0: where there are victims on both sides of a scam. The person making the ask, who is allegedly falling in love with you and then offers you the opportunity for this like great investment, they're basically enslaved. And so just like flesh out that scam a little bit before we talk about how it's done.
1: Sure. So we were just talking a minute ago about, you know, these kinds of Nigerian scammers who are, you know, voluntarily, they are themselves carrying out the scam and profiting from it. But there's another much more profitable, more contemporary form of actually text message-based scam known as pig butchering that is now the most profitable cybercrime in history that is stealing tens of billions of dollars a year from victims. And as you alluded to, is being run out of these scam compounds, mostly across Southeast Asia, where hundreds of thousands of another kind of victim are being enslaved and forced to carry out these scams.
0: So what does pig butchering mean?
1: Well, pig butchering is really the term used by the scammers. And it's this notion that the pig, the victim, is being fattened for slaughter. And they're fattened through a romance scam, one that sometimes develops over weeks or months or even more than a year as the scammer builds trust with the victim. In fact, sometimes the victim becomes completely emotionally dependent on the scammer. And only at the end of this very, very long con does the scammer, who has been impersonating usually a wealthy, single, attractive woman, you know, bring up this subject of like, well, if you want our relationship to continue, it would be good if you were also wealthy. And I can introduce you, in fact, to an investment firm, an investment platform, where just by sending, you know, a few thousand, few tens of thousands, $100,000, you can become rich like me. This is a sure bet, and I can help you do it.
0: Okay, so how are people targeted who would have the money to do something like this?
1: Well, in fact, all of us probably are targeted all the time. I mean, I get these text messages constantly that usually begin something like, you didn't wait for me at the restaurant, or were you the one that I saw on the street today? Just completely random, cold, you know, reach outs.
0: Oh, I get those too, but I just automatically delete them.
1: Well, if you were a lonely, sometimes elderly man, very often with a lot of retirement savings, you might not. And, you know, you might respond and say, I think you have the wrong person. They find an excuse to begin the conversation. They send a photo of themselves. It's a beautiful woman. They're very, very interested in you personally. And before you know it, you've struck up a friendship and then a kind of romance, flirtation that blossoms into, you know, something just unbelievably rewarding, this love affair with a rich person who seems like they're just changing your whole life. And these are not like very often targeted scams. They're very, very widely cast nets. And sometimes the, you know, the people that they ensnare are not wealthy and the scam is only for a few thousand dollars. But sometimes they succeed at finding someone who does have a kind of nest egg that they're eventually tricked into sending over entirely into what they think is this trading platform. Usually they're tricked into converting it into a cryptocurrency. Very often this stable coin, this like cryptocurrency called Tether that does not change in value but can be sent across borders very easily. They think that they're watching their money double and triple on this investment platform. And then eventually they try to take their money out. Sometimes the scammer says, well, to take your money out, you have to send in $10,000 more or $100,000 more. And only after they've sent everything they have do they realize that it was all a lie and that their life is ruined, that this relationship was an illusion, and that they're not just broke, but in debt.
0: We need to take a short break here, so let me reintroduce you. If you're just joining us, my guest is Andy Greenberg. He's a senior writer for Wired magazine, and we're talking about his investigation into a cybercrime group in Laos behind lucrative romance scams. We'll be right back. This is Fresh Air.
2: The Tarrant County Jail has been under scrutiny in connection to the number of jail deaths, and families want answers. KERE News spoke with County Commissioner Elisa Simmons.
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0: This is Fresh Air. Let's get back to my interview with Andy Green.

0: Greenberg, a senior writer for Wired magazine. When we left off, he was talking about romance scams. For example, when someone reaches out to you via a text or online, gains your affection and trust, and lures you into what they say is a great investment opportunity that turns out to be a scam to get your money. So the people who are communicating with the victims are victims themselves. Tell us the story of how the person who leaked all this information to you became a victim and was forced to target people and ask them to invest.
1: Well, there's been a lot of focus on, yes, the victims of these scams. But last summer, I got an email from the encrypted email service ProtonMail, no subject line, but it said, "I am a computer engineer. I am trapped in a scam compound in the Golden Triangle region of Laos. I am unable to get out of here, and I'm still forced to work here, but I want to leak to you, Andy, everything I can to expose this place and the crime that is being committed here." And so, you know, I responded to this. I was, of course, wasn't sure if this was real or a scam itself, but I switched over with this source to the encrypted messaging app Signal with disappearing messages for his safety and began this conversation that would go on for months. In fact, you know, I'm still in touch with this person. And he would eventually not only leak all of these secrets to me as promised. And by the way, he asked me to call him in this first conversation. He asked me to call him Red Bull. He told me his story of how he was a computer engineer who had gotten a diploma from a university in India. He had been offered a job as an IT manager, he thought, in Southeast Asia, but he was told he had to fly to Thailand and then cross the border into the Golden Triangle region of Laos, this kind of special economic zone that is largely controlled by Chinese business interests, and I would later learn, you know, largely controlled by Chinese criminal organizations, it turns out.
0: So once he got to the compound where he was basically enslaved, they not only confiscated his passport, they told him the only way you can get it back is to buy it back and, you know, you will be paid for doing this work. What was the problem with that logic?
1: It's interesting because some of these human trafficking driven scam compounds are actually, you know, prisons where people are shackled and beaten. But this, as you're getting at, was more of a debt bondage situation. He was told that he owed thousands of dollars to his captors, that, you know, the cost of getting him there, that his room and board meant that he was in debt to them. And he could only pay that back by scamming victims and earning a commission, which he could eventually use to pay off his contract, in quotes, because all of this was an illusion. There was this very deceptive kind of model where the bosses of this compound would tell them that you can get rich here. You can go home with money to, you know, the village that you came from, but only if you're motivated enough to carry out really big scams, and you'll be paid a tiny percentage of that and get, you know, wealthy yourself. But in the meantime, he and all of his coworkers who were enslaved in this building were actually just fined constantly for not meeting their quotas of outreach, for not maintaining their fake profiles online sufficiently, for not arriving to work exactly on time. Just truly tragic modern slavery situations, but dressed up as a kind of corporate sales floor where, you know, their bosses sent them these inspirational messages every day saying, reach out to that next customer like you're going to change their life. Act like you have something of value because you do. We're on a mission here to change lives. Strange Orwellian kind of rhetoric like this, when in fact they were all trapped there doing this against their will and carrying out something that was incredibly damaging and criminal.
0: How is AI used in writing the scenarios and coming up with dialogue and creating like fraudulent personas?
1: Well, Red Bull told me that he used ChatGPT and the Chinese AI chatbot DeepSeek, and that everyone in the compound was trained to do this. And this was just kind of a basic way that they would come up with new topics of conversation and polish their language, sort of never run out of these inviting turns of phrase. And even, you know, bits of like inspirational, you know, poetry and things, and kind of like just the perfect phrase to say goodnight to someone in a way that would, you know, resonate and leave them with this good feeling. And so these AI chatbots were just kind of their constant companion and very helpful for them in terms of their language. But just as importantly was that they would use video deepfakes as well. This was rare. You know, they were told by their bosses to try to talk the victim out of doing a video call. Of course, the person on the other end is always trying to do a video call to see the person that they're in love with, but they were told, like, come up with excuses, say you don't, you know, you can't do it during your workday, you're too tired, or whatever, something to just delay until once in a while they could make use of a model who basically worked throughout the day in this one room of the compound and was their video deepfake model. They would then have a video chat with this model, but use deepfake software to alter their appearance to match whatever photo they had initially sent to the victim so that it truly looks to the victim like they're speaking to exactly the person they've seen a photo of and the illusion is complete. Now, you know, video deepfake software can be very sophisticated, like particularly this one piece of Chinese software called Haotian that I've seen demonstrations of, but it's not perfect. And I think that what matters here is that the victim, by the time that the video call happened, just wanted to believe that it was real. And so they overlook the flaws. They see them, they maybe just a glitch in the internet or something, and they take the bait.
0: So scams like this cast a really wide net. And the bigger the net, the more the likelihood that someone will bite, right? So I assume that the text phone numbers are generated the same way that all of those robocalls are that we get every single day.
1: That's right. You know, we all get these text messages, but very often the scammers in these compounds, Red Bull 2, was trained to look through Facebook profiles and send Facebook Messenger messages to people who looked like they would be vulnerable as well, to older men, for instance, to wealthy men. And so this was not entirely just a randomized, you know, spray and pray approach to scamming, although, you know, we see that happening all the time too. There was also sometimes a certain amount of targeting, and the bosses would say things to Red Bull and his forced labor coworkers like, you know, don't just focus on the big cities in the U.S., like Chicago and New York. There are wealthy people, you may not understand this, but there are wealthy people in places like, you know, in the South and in the Midwest. So make sure to target them as well. So no, it's not entirely random. Sometimes it is targeted to a certain degree, but it's still done at a mass scale. And most of what Red Bull did all day, every day, was just these kinds of attempts at reach out.
0: So what do you expect AI might contribute to future scams?
1: Well, for now, AI is this kind of tool that helps human scammers. But I think the next step, and we're already starting to see this, is fully autonomous AI scamming. And in fact, just last week, Anthropic, the AI company, revealed this case study in a report where 20 dating apps were created by some Chinese organization that were fully populated with AIs that were just carrying out essentially romance scams where the victim just had to keep paying to continue the conversation. And on this dating app, most of the people in quotes that the victims were talking to were actually fully autonomous AI, and they were entirely deceived and paying into this app to continue the conversation with someone who they thought was real and interested in them, but was actually just a large language model. That does seem to be the future. And I've also recently covered a study that actually showed that for much of the scam process, AI is actually better than a human being, more responsive, more engaged and attentive than a human being at creating this relationship, which is the vast majority of what these scams are trying to do before they enter this end game where they ask for a payment.
0: My guest is Andy Greenberg, a senior writer for Wired magazine. We're talking about his investigation into a cybercrime group in Laos behind lucrative romance scams. We'll be right back. I'm Terry Gross, and this is Fresh Air.

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4: This is Fresh Air. I'm Terry Gross. Let's get back to my interview with Andy Greenberg, a senior writer for Wired magazine. He covers hacking, cybersecurity, and surveillance. We're talking about cyber scams. When we left off, he was telling us that one of the most lucrative scams, the romance scam, is often carried out by people who are being held against their will by crime organizations in Southeast Asia. Greenberg was contacted by a young computer engineer using the pseudonym Red Bull, who was tricked into moving from India to Laos with the promise of a good IT job. When he got there, his passport was confiscated. He was told the only way to get free was to earn commissions from the money he scammed from victims. So what would you estimate is the percentage of people who actually fall for the scam and give away thousands, tens of thousands, or their life savings of money?
5: This entire group of around, I believe, 30 scammers only earned about $2.2 million over the three-month period that Red Bull recorded and leaked to us. So this is a numbers game, though. So, you know, this is one small group within one compound, and there are dozens of these compounds just, you know, in Laos, then many, many more in Cambodia and Myanmar. So you can see how, you know, this adds up to tens of billions of dollars a year.
4: So your source was discovered, not for talking to you, but for trying to escape. So would you describe the punishment he was subjected to?
5: So after about a month of Red Bull leaking materials to me, we at Wired said, you know, this is very risky. In fact, it felt like security was increasing in the compound. Red Bull told me that he had seen new surveillance cameras installed, like, in his office, one of which was above his desk. So we at Wired said, we need to call this quits. Our reporting has ended for now, and we'll talk when you get out of the compound. And we won't run the story, of course, until then either. So Red Bull at that point surprised me by saying, well, I need to leave now, then. I can't live here. He was a very ineffective scammer, among other things. So he was completely broke and subsisting only on the food given to them in the compound cafeteria, which was basically just rice and these vegetables that he said tasted of strange chemicals. And he felt like he was sick all the time and hated what he was doing and told me that he was going to try to escape. And the way that he tried to do that was by forging a document from the Indian police, from his hometown, a fake Indian police letter saying that he was under investigation. And he wanted to show this to his bosses and say, I need to go home to deal with this or you'll get in trouble too. I'll come back as soon as I've convinced the police that everything is okay. I tried to talk him out of this, but he went forward with this plan and the forgery was detected immediately. And his bosses put him in a room and beat him and kicked him and starved him and interrogated him, and at one point even drugged him, gave him this white powder in a cup of water and told him to drink it. And I think it must have been a stimulant of some kind that made him feel more talkative, but actually made his skin break out in hives. I think they wanted to get the truth out of him of what his real intentions were, when in fact all he wanted to do was go home. They did not ever learn that he was speaking to me. And if they had, I'm quite sure that he would have been killed.
4: How did he finally get out?
5: it happened that during this period when Red Bull was being treated almost like a stray dog in this compound, just horribly abused, he learned that the compound had to relocate, that the bosses, it seemed, had gotten a tip about an impending police raid by the Laotian Golden Triangle police. It would turn out that this was kind of a performative raid that didn't actually shut anything down, but the bosses didn't seem to know that, so they did have to move. Initially, they moved the office into their dormitory, and everyone had to just try to work out of the very overcrowded dorms. And so this actually allowed Red Bull, amazingly, he took this opportunity to get even more secrets from his work phone, sending them to his personal phone. And he also saw an opportunity to say to his bosses, you know, I'm clearly just dead weight to you during this time when you're already having a lot of trouble carrying out your work. Just let me go and I'll just get out of your hair if you can just release me. And surprisingly to me, anyway, they agreed and they essentially kicked him out.
4: So in the initial contact with you, he used a pseudonym, Red Bull, but he eventually revealed his real name, which is?
5: Mohammed Muzahir. And in fact, I visited Mohammed in India after his return from the compound, before we published our article, and interviewed him there and talked with him at length about whether he wanted to reveal this name publicly. And he very clearly decided that he did, that he wanted to show his face. He actually appeared in a video we made as well. And that's because he wants to inspire people to fight these criminal organizations, to stand up for themselves as he did. And he wants to do that with his own name and face. That was his choice. It, of course, came with risks that haunt me even now. But, you know, it was, I think, a very brave thing to do. And he is, in fact, a remarkable person, one of the most incredible sources I've ever had the opportunity to work with.
4: Well, let me reintroduce you. If you're just joining us, my guest is Andy Greenberg, a senior writer for Wired Magazine. The article that he wrote about the scam we've been discussing is titled, "He Leaked the Secrets of a Southeast Asia Scam Compound, Then He Had to Get Out Alive." We'll be right back after a short break. This is Fresh Air.
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4: This is Fresh Air. Let's get back to my interview with Andy Greenberg, a senior writer for Wired Magazine. He covers hacking, cybersecurity, and surveillance. So I want to talk with you about cybersecurity and the ability of countries to hack into our infrastructure. When the U.S. started bombing Iran and it was clear we're at war, one of my first thoughts was, there goes our water, there goes our electric grid, because we know those are hackable. We know that Iran has already done some hacking. We know that their allies, like North Korea, Russia, they have the capacity to hack us. And you wrote an incredible story about a cyber war game involving China. So let me just ask you first, like, what do you think Iran's capabilities of hacking our infrastructure are right now? And have they already made inroads into that?
5: So in May of this year, the Cybersecurity and Infrastructure Security Agency, the kind of federal cyber defense agency, warned that Iranian hackers in the midst of this war begun by the U.S. were retaliating by targeting American critical infrastructure, and specifically these industrial control systems, which is a kind of technology that bridges the gap between kind of like digital computers and physical equipment, including in places like power grids and manufacturing and water utilities as well. And then in August, we began to see that a handful of water utilities in Minnesota were being attacked, and it wasn't clear who was behind it. But then the attacks began to spread eventually to 11 other states. The New York Times was the first to report that, it was Iranian hackers who officials suspected were carrying this out. We at Wired obtained a water utility industry memo that linked those attacks to the earlier warning from the Cybersecurity and Infrastructure Security Agency, confirming that, yes, this was Iran carrying out this unprecedented wave of cyber attacks against American water utilities. I mean, we've never seen anything quite like this, and it has now hit more than 100 U.S. water utilities. In fact, the Center for Strategic and International Studies did an analysis of all of these cyber attacks on U.S. water and found that only one utility in Georgia had really been affected to what it described as a medium degree. And that meant that it had lost water pressure and it had to tell its customers that they needed to boil their water because there was a risk of contamination. In other cases, most of these utilities actually just lost the ability to send commands to their equipment. They lost control temporarily. They were shut out. There was an outage. They recovered from it without any real risk to human beings.
4: So in August, you wrote a very alarming story about how China has already positioned itself inside American infrastructure. What do we know about what China has already done?
5: Well, to back up a bit, so in 2023, Microsoft and a group of U.S. federal agencies, including the National Security Agency, revealed that this Chinese hacker group called Volt Typhoon had broken into electric grid and telecommunications computer networks, mostly around military facilities in the continental U.S. and Guam. Now, this was very alarming because it seemed like, according to these government agencies and Microsoft, these Chinese hackers were pre-positioning, as they put it, planting malicious code, malware, that they could use at a time of their choosing to disrupt the electricity to military bases. And the theory that developed was that perhaps they were preparing for something like the Chinese invasion of Taiwan and wanted to be able to delay or disrupt a U.S. response to that invasion. And in fact, over the next year, it started to become clear that Volt Typhoon, this group of Chinese hackers, had actually broken into tons of civilian infrastructure as well. I spoke to the chief security officer of a utility in Littleton, Massachusetts, this town of like 10,000 people. And he had no idea why these Chinese military hackers would want to gain the ability to disrupt electric and water flow to his town. But the theory within the cybersecurity community has now adapted to become that China is trying to gain the ability to distract and disrupt not just the U.S. military, but U.S. society as a whole. That this could be a kind of preparation for a kind of catastrophic hacking of civilian infrastructure in the U.S. that would cause societal chaos, as many government officials and cybersecurity experts have described it to me.
4: So the people invited to participate in this war game were leaders of insurance companies, which struck you as a kind of strange group to be invited, and also made you think that this might be pretty boring, which it was not. But there was also a good reason for inviting insurance companies, which I'd like you to briefly explain.
5: Well, it turns out very often the victim of a cyber attack, their first call is to their insurance company, which then is, through that cyber insurance that they pay for, that unlocks the money that they then use to hire defenders and lawyers and incident responders. And so actually, cyber insurance firms are incredibly important in the response to these kinds of attacks.
4: So the war game raised the question of who do you tell? Like, if you're an insurance company and you have found out that 5,000, water systems have been shut down, who do you tell and how does that reflect your values?
5: Well, I would say the real crux of this whole game was when the role players, these insurance executives, were asked, where are you going to send your money first? Who do you prioritize? Do you want to first remediate, hospital towns to try to save human lives? Do you focus on your biggest customers because you have contracts with them and you're just legally obliged and through your business model obliged to help them first? In this game, actually, military officials were telling the insurance executives, you actually have to help military bases first for our national security interests. To the credit of everyone in the room, all of these executives did say, at least initially, that they would focus on saving human lives. But then one executive did raise his hand and kind of say, I don't know if that's realistic. We do have legal obligations to our customers, and I don't know if we can ignore demands of the government and the military as they talk about our national strategic interest. That meant perhaps sacrificing lives, American lives, to fulfill those other priorities. So it was a very sobering moment in this room.
4: It seems to me, and to so many people, that we're at a very frightening point in the development of AI and in hacking, where we're feeling increasingly vulnerable as individuals and as a country. What are you feeling now?
5: I think that, you know, having covered the cyber war in Ukraine, having written a book about catastrophic cyber attacks carried out by a Russian hacker group called Sandworm, I've just learned to live with this fear of cyber war among the many other catastrophes looming over American society. And it was only in a war game like the one that I attended with these insurance executives that it suddenly becomes real. And it is absolutely chilling to imagine the cascading effects of this and the ways that it would have very real victims, and that it's something that we are simply not prepared for.
4: Andy Greenberg, thank you so much.
5: Thank you, Terry. I appreciate the conversation.
4: Andy Greenberg is a senior writer for Wired magazine and author of the forthcoming book, The Grayscale: True Stories of Hackers, Outlaws, and Vigilantes from the Online Underground. After we take a short break, Kevin Whitehead, our jazz historian, celebrates the centennial of John Coltrane's birth. This is Fresh Air.
8: There's a looming crisis for Social Security. It will run dry in 6 years. Why even some Republicans are advocating for higher taxes to save the program. That's next time on Think, tomorrow at noon on KERA News.
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4: This is Fresh Air. Tomorrow marks the 100th anniversary of John Coltrane's birth. He was one of the great jazz musicians of all time. Coltrane, the composer and bandleader, has been hugely influential right down to the revival of spiritual jazz in recent years. Jazz historian Kevin Whitehead says John Coltrane's greatest influence is as a virtuoso saxophonist whose every move has been transcribed, copied, and analyzed. For today's tribute, Kevin zeroes in on Coltrane, the saxophone improviser.

John Coltrane, 1960, on his blues Mr. Day. It's filled with typical Coltrane gestures, the optimistic, upward-leaping phrases, the built-in repetitions, the way he balances long notes and fast phrases. Coltrane was one of jazz's all-time great practicers, which gave him a hard, majestic tone consistent all over the tenor saxophone's range and clean articulation at supersonic speed. He was a late bloomer, apprenticing in his 20s with Dizzy Gillespie and master saxophone technician Earl Bostic. We hear early glimmerings of Coltrane's mature tenor in 1954 when he backed his early sax idol Johnny Hodges, who taught him by example the value of a dramatic entrance. Here's Coltrane the sideman on Through for the Night.

In 1955, John Coltrane got his big break when Miles Davis hired him. The saxophonist played a lot of notes, while trumpeter Miles played famously few, and they tugged the music in opposite directions. Coltrane's next boss, pianist Thelonious Monk, played even fewer notes than Miles, but in this case, opposites attract. Monk and Coltrane sound like they approach the same musical problems from opposite directions. This is Monk's 1957, Trinkle Tinkle.

Monk also indulged Coltrane's penchant for long solos, which Miles discouraged. In this period, Coltrane would punctuate his improvisations with rapid up-and-down runs based on various scales. Critic Ira Gittler called those outbursts sheets of sound, one of the enduring jazz metaphors. In the late 50s, Coltrane practiced out of exercise books for the harp, an instrument where fast scalar runs are easy. Keep that in mind as John Coltrane plays Come Rain or Come Shine. Again, you hear him mix long tones and very short ones.

Spiritual, recorded at the Village Vanguard in 1961, looks ahead to Coltrane's meditative suites like A Love Supreme. Playing high notes on soprano made Coltrane rethink the tenor's upward limits. On One Down, One Up from 1965, he volleys high and low phrases back and forth in dialogue with himself, sounding less like a singer than an impassioned preacher.

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3: The Supreme Court starts a new term after a string of conservative rulings that reversed course on abortion, civil rights, and more. 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

0: a really interesting paradox inherent in the different things meditation is supposed to do for us, right? Like, one powerful effect is that we're told it can enhance concentration. There's pretty good evidence that it can. But if meditation can deliver benefits that act like a stimulant, like caffeine or ADHD medication, those are not substances known to help us relax or sleep.
1: Yeah, that's a really good point. So the way Britton explained it to me is that meditation does help you concentrate. And it's a lot like things like, you know, Adderall or caffeine, which also help you concentrate. But as we know about those other substances, if you take a lot of those, you also have trouble sleeping. That's sort of the mechanism there.
0: We should be clear, Willoughby Britton did not just walk away from meditation immediately. She still, you know, believed and believes it can be beneficial. But she couldn't shake this curiosity about the occurrence of side effects that just don't get talked about. How did she start looking for evidence of adverse results?
1: Yeah, so a couple other things happened after that sleep study. The first thing is that she herself started meditating even more intensively. So, you know, for I think 3 hours a day, she was doing it at her peak. And one time when she had been meditating on her balcony for an hour, she started to dissociate, which is a little bit hard to explain, but it's almost like you're watching a movie of your life instead of actually living it. So she went inside her house and saw a picture of her with some friends, and it looked like a picture of three people that she just happened to know. And this can seem like, oh, cool, or like, that's just kind of funny and quirky, but not a big deal. But if you think about it, it's really hard to go through life when you feel like you're not really yourself. So she would have trouble driving, for example, because you really have to be in tune with what you're doing and, you know, where you're doing it when you're driving. She kind of couldn't, she kind of felt like other people's states of mind were her own. And because she's a clinical psychologist, she was, you know, treating people who were having really severe mental distress at the time. So this could be kind of disturbing for her. So this dissociation was something that really bothered her. It was something, you know, that she noticed was happening a lot, sometimes when she was meditating, but other times just totally at random. And that kind of was another data point saying, maybe meditation isn't always just good.
0: Does anybody have a hypothesis about why meditation might sometimes lead to those dissociative experiences?
1: Yeah, and this gets into some tricky neuroscience. So what Britton believes is that meditation, especially when you do it for hours at a time, can prompt the prefrontal cortex to sort of shut off the brain's emotion centers, which can cause your feelings to sort of seem blunted. And without those feelings or those emotions that we project onto things like our homes or like a picture of us or, you know, our cars or, you know, even our body parts, those things can start to look kind of foreign or like they're not really ours. And then another theory is that part of the way the brain gives rise to our sense of self is by predicting how we'll interact with the world in the future. And if, you know, as we know in meditation, it often encourages people to zero in on the present moment, you know, bring your mind back to the present moment is like a big thing that, you know, meditation teachers often say. And if you're dialing into the present moment that much, your sense of the future can kind of start to like recede or fade away a little bit. And so can your sense of self. So those are kind of two theories about why this might happen.
0: My guest, Olga Hazan, is a staff writer at The Atlantic, where you can read her article, The Dark Side of Mindfulness. You're listening to Think. I'm Chris Boyd. What other accounts of adverse effects did Willoughby Britton start to collect over time?
1: So another thing that happened to her not long after this is that she worked at a psychiatric hospital as part of her residency. And she noticed that people would sometimes come in from meditation retreats in a state of psychosis, which is psychosis is like when people don't know where they are or who they are. You know, they're not making sense. They're kind of, they have like delusions or just false beliefs they might be seeing or

0: hearing things that aren't there. And she was kind of like, huh, that's weird that this meditation retreat is producing people who are having this experience. So she kind of starts to interview people who have had negative experiences with meditation. So she's explicitly looking for adverse effects. So she's talking to meditators and meditation teachers, and she's saying, have you ever had something negative happen to you when you've meditated? And she eventually gets about 100 people like this to respond to her questionnaires and writes up a study about them.
1: We should note these unwanted side effects don't happen to everyone. What can we know, though, about how often they might occur? I mean, the people who responded to Willoughby Britton's query, that was kind of a self-selecting bunch.
0: Exactly. So these are she only included people in that study who did have a negative experience. But the overall number or the frequency of adverse effects is about 10%. So about 10% of people who meditate will have something happen to them that is negative and that lasts about a month.
1: My guest is Olga Hazan, a staff writer at The Atlantic. We're talking about her article, which is called The Dark Side of Mindfulness. It's about meditation that sometimes goes wrong for people. We'll come back to the conversation in just a couple of minutes. You are listening to Think. I'm Chris Boyd.

0: Three news organizations are suing President Trump after his administration cut off their access to the White House. The first court hearing begins tomorrow on Morning Edition from NPR News.
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11: You're listening to Think. I'm Chris Boyd. Today we're talking about instances in which meditation goes wrong for practitioners. My guest, Olga Hazan, is a staff writer at The Atlantic and wrote an article there called The Dark Side of Mindfulness. Olga, you wrote a great book a couple of years ago about trying to change your personality and whether this was really possible for any one of us. And meditation was part of that project for you, right?
14: Yeah. So I did take that MBSR class that I mentioned earlier. So that 8-week meditation class where you spend, every day you meditate for 45 minutes. And then, you know, once a week you meet with this teacher and, you know, she teaches you new meditation techniques and also, you know, some kind of Buddhist teachings that are extremely, extremely watered down because the people taking this class are not Buddhists or experienced meditators.
11: And how did that work for you? Did you feel like meditation changed you substantively?
14: So interestingly, I was trying to reduce my levels of anxiety and depression, and that did happen. So my levels of anxiety and depression did go down over the course of the class. But I did not really enjoy the meditation. I was really bad at it. I really struggled to do it. I would kind of only do half of the homework sometimes and not all of it. I didn't really feel better after I meditated. And the reason I kind of bring up that experience in the article is that one of my teachers, when I asked her something about, there's this type of meditation we did called mindful walking. And I asked her something about like how to make it more restorative for me or more of a stress buster, basically. What she told me is there's a subtle striving in what you shared. Maybe you want for it to be relaxing and not challenging, but that's not the reason we practice. We practice for the sake of practicing and to meet with whatever is arising. And to me and to a lot of people who have had negative effects or me, I just had kind of no effect from meditation, is that can be really dismissive and frustrating to hear. So what Britton has found and what a lot of meditators have reported to me is that when they brought up these issues with meditation teachers, they kind of weren't taken seriously. They were sort of told that, that's a sign that it's working, or you're not meditating correctly, so try harder. or, you know, I think someone, someone developed a tic on a meditation retreat, and the teacher told them that it was just an involuntary movement and nothing to be concerned about. So it kind of points to this, this kind of, I guess, like circular logic sometimes within meditation communities, where if you aren't having any effects, you're not meditating correctly, so meditate more. If you are having effects, but they're bad, that's part of it, so meditate more. And so people can have a hard time getting off this treadmill of meditating more.
11: Yeah, I mean, it seems like the last thing you'd want to do is meditate more if it makes you feel terrible. But some people may have the, you know, experience of having gone to therapy, and especially in the beginning, it might feel awful before it starts to feel better.
14: Yeah, and I mean, not everything is going to feel amazing right away. I mean, antidepressants, which are like the treatment, you know, the medical treatment for anxiety and depression, you know, they also take a while to work. And sometimes people even feel bad, feel worse in the very beginning. You know, but I think it's really a matter of making people feel empowered to stop meditating or to try something else if it truly is not working for them. You know, if you have meditated a lot and, you know, or you're on a retreat and by day two, you kind of are losing it a little bit. A lot of people don't feel like they can stop meditating because so much of Buddhism teaches that, you know, negative experiences are to be accepted and that they're just part of it. It can be really hard to tell, like, am I just having a normal negative experience or is this really a sign that meditation is not for me?
11: Well, these days, meditation is, you know, practiced by tech bros and crunchy moms and everybody in between in many parts of the world. You remind us, though, that the ancient origins of the practice did not arise as something for absolutely everybody to try. What was the point of meditation for early Buddhist monks who developed some of these practices?
14: Yeah, so Buddhist monks who kind of were the original people who meditated, it was not thought of as something that everyone should do or like stressed out moms who just need a break. Like it was not for that. It was for Buddhist monks who wanted to seek enlightenment and to enter a different stage of consciousness. So, you know, they might also have some of these experiences of dissociation or psychosis, but that was actually kind of what they were going for. And ancient Buddhist texts actually describe demonic states that people might enter during meditation, as sort of just a matter of course. Like this is something that is known, you know, to happen. So it kind of surprised me that originally meditation wasn't a practice that's supposed to help make us more focused or more productive or sleep better or something like that. It was a religious experience that could be really, you know, dissociating or really, you know, kind of blow your mind a lot.
11: Were you able to learn anything about how, you know, if those early monks described at least some accounts of people having adverse reactions, how did they address those symptoms in monasteries?
14: I mean, I don't know. I'm not sure, especially given that like mental health treatment wasn't probably a thing back then. So I don't really know, but it was just a much smaller population doing this. And there was also, I should say, like now, you know, if you download the Calm app, you don't necessarily have to be a Buddhist to practice meditation. But back then it was within a religious context. You were pretty much a hardcore Buddhist if you were meditating.
11: In my experience, people who feel like meditation has been good for them are eager to evangelize about its powers because they sincerely want other people to benefit. You know, there are celebrities who talk about it. But you remind us, and you just mentioned the Calm app, there's a pretty significant, like, would you call it a meditation industry operating these days?
14: Yeah, I mean, the meditation apps are, you know, very popular. I think Calm... Sorry, I'm not sure how many downloads it has exactly, but it's one of the most popular apps out there. You know, it's worth billions of dollars. You know, Oprah and Ariana Huffington have sort of celebrated meditation. You know, some companies have, you know, meditation kind of either classes or benefits, you know, for their employees. So there really is kind of, there is some business behind meditation. you know, I wouldn't say it's like a conspiracy or anything, but it is, you know, these, you know, classes and apps and things, they do charge money and they do make money.
11: Does psychosis that appears to be triggered by meditation in these rare cases, does it respond to the same kinds of drugs prescribed for people with other forms of psychosis? Like, is it somehow chemically or fundamentally different?
14: That's a good question. So we don't know if it is different from, so I should say that the most common adverse effect that Britain has found that meditators experience is not psychosis. It's fear, anxiety, panic, or paranoia. And then the second most common is changes in motivation or a goal, which sounds kind of vague, but it's basically people not wanting to do the things that they wanted to do before. And so a much smaller percentage experience things like psychosis or physical pain. We don't totally know why meditation can prompt psychosis sometimes, and we don't know if it's the same kind of psychosis that people with bipolar or schizophrenia might experience. I did talk to some people who had a psychotic break prompted by a meditation retreat, and they were sort of wrongly diagnosed with bipolar. But once they kind of recovered from that experience, they didn't have any more psychotic breaks. So they didn't ultimately have one of these kind of chronic mental illnesses that are more closely associated with psychosis.
11: Has anyone been able to figure out, you know, a method of knowing in advance who might be particularly susceptible to unwanted effects or under what conditions they are most likely to occur?
14: This is a hotly debated point. So according to Willoughby Britton, there's not really a way to predict who will experience what side effect. Like, there's maybe some correlation with, you know, people with anxiety shouldn't maybe do this type of meditation, people with depression shouldn't do this type. But mostly she says there's anyone who meditates, especially in a retreat context or for hours at a time, can develop these symptoms. There are other meditation teachers that I spoke to that tend to be more on the promotional side, I guess I would say, of meditation, who say that it is mostly people who already have some sort of predisposition to psychosis. So they already have an underlying mental illness like bipolar or schizophrenia, and then the retreat context just aggravates their tendency toward experiencing psychosis. So we unfortunately don't know who is right in that situation, but those are the two versions of that I heard.
11: I don't think I will ever attend a meditation retreat because I just don't think I could get through it. I've known people who've gone and really raved about them. Are the people who are teaching meditation, especially in these intensive, you know, kind of sleepaway situations, are they trained to keep an eye out for people who might be running into trouble?
14: So I think the level of training really varies, and the level of support at different retreats really varies. So it's something to definitely ask about if you're considering a meditation retreat, especially for the first time. I did interview some people for this story who went on very long retreats, and the only support available was basically an email, like sending an email to the teacher, you know, very infrequently, and having, you know, meetings with the teacher. They said that people did experience psychosis and, you know, really extreme, involuntary tics, and that they weren't addressed. So it's something to definitely probe before you sign up for one of these, is like, what happens if I start to, you know, have something happen that is really scary or needs medical attention.
11: For anyone listening thinking, how is this possible that you could think your way to these really serious problems? I mean, we know that good effects are possible. We're learning that negative effects are possible. And many researchers think that is logical because meditation is known to change the brain somehow.
14: Yeah, I mean, it does change the brain. But if you think about it, anything that changes the brain, change is not always only a positive thing. You know, when your brain changes, it can also change in negative ways. It could become more suggestible, and kind of patterns and ideas that wouldn't have really captured you before could start to take on this increased salience. The other thing is that, generally the brain kind of likes and expects a certain amount of input. People, generally like to be thinking about something or reading something or doing something with their day. Just not doing anything for long stretches of time can be really unnerving, especially if you're not used to it. And so that's when, people can start to kind of dream up these kind of vivid delusions and things is because your brain is just like looking for something to do.
11: My guest is journalist Olga Khazan, a staff writer at The Atlantic, where you can read her article, The Dark Side of Mindfulness. This is Think. I'm Chris Boyd. I'm curious about the prevalence of these negative side effects and how they're related to the dose response. Like, does meditating for 2 hours make you more likely to have a problem and meditating for 20 minutes is not a problem? Does going on a retreat represent more risk than doing this at home?
14: Yeah, so that's a great question. And Willoughby Britton, she's not against meditation per se now. She's not out there telling people to never meditate. What she kind of told me as far as like meditating safely is that meditating for longer than about 30 minutes a day tends to be associated with more negative side effects, and that certain types of meditation can be a poor fit for some people. So some anxious people shouldn't do like a body scan type of meditation because they're already maybe too focused on their bodies, if that's the type of anxiety that you have. She also doesn't recommend meditation retreats for people who haven't already meditated just by themselves for several hours at a time, because you don't want to go from doing a 20-minute meditation every day to like doing nothing but meditating for a week at a time. She also says that, if you do try meditating and you give it a college try and you aren't finding that it's doing you any good, or you find that it's actually like making you feel worse, you could change the type of meditation you're doing or just not meditate. There's other things you can do for depression and anxiety other than meditation.
11: Yeah, let's talk more about how the type of meditation might matter. Like, for example, people with certain forms of anxiety could be susceptible to more anxiety if they're practicing body mindfulness, like people with health anxiety.
14: Yeah, so there's a type of meditation that encourages you to focus on each part of your body kind of slowly. So you focus on your toes and then focus on your ankles and then, and so forth. And so some people who already kind of feel that they, maybe there's something wrong with their feet or like their feet have been hurting a lot lately, focusing a lot on different parts of the body could actually just make them a little bit more anxious. And that's maybe not the kind of meditation that they need. I also heard something interesting from a researcher that, meditation is often recommended for depression, but it might not be the best fit for some depressed people because it makes you very physically passive. You're literally just sitting there. The most active kinds of meditation are very, very slow walking or very, very slow yoga. But a lot of times what researchers find is that, a more kind of cardiovascular exercise, like a brisk walk or like a quick run or a jog, actually helps kind of snap people out of a depression or a depressive episode better than meditation might.
11: That's really interesting. Like, the very act of meditation is going to take up time that you might otherwise spend working out or doing something that is shown to be better at alleviating depression.
14: Yeah, I mean, and it also just encourages you to, sit there, right? And to be really slow. But sometimes people find that getting your heart kind of pounding a little bit is more beneficial for depression.
11: My guest is journalist Olga Khazan, staff writer at The Atlantic, where you can read her article, The Dark Side of Mindfulness. We'll be right back.

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0: You're listening to Think. I'm Chris Boyd. Today we're talking about cases in which meditation goes wrong for people. My guest, Olga Hazan, is a staff writer at The Atlantic. Her article about this there is headlined "The Dark Side of Mindfulness." Olga, when Willoughby Britton started to do all this work to sort of fully understand, you know, the good and the bad of meditation, she had not expected to find herself iced out of pro-meditation circles that had welcomed her earlier in her career. What was that experience like for her?
1: So she really found it very disorienting. You know, she worked at this mindfulness center at Brown where everyone researches the benefits of mindfulness. And she was researching how mindfulness could not be beneficial. So as you can imagine, it's a little bit awkward of a fit there. And she kind of just started to feel like people were kind of judging her or questioning her research abilities. Jack Kornfield was a big is a renowned Buddhist teacher and a clinical psychologist also, and he had been a big inspiration for her earlier in her career. He wrote A Path with Heart, which is the book that she read that kind of launched her journey into Buddhism. And then he gave this magazine a quote, not our magazine, but a different one, that there should be a trigger warning, you know, for her work, and that too much of it is misleading information and over the top fear mongering. And I think that was like very hurtful for her to see that, you know, these top Buddhists were kind of saying that, you know, it's not worth listening to her. And then she kind of started to feel like people maybe didn't want to hear from her, or like, you know, when she was invited to conferences, which she says was more rarely, that like it would be, you know, to debate whether meditation can ever be harmful. And, you know, she just kind of started to feel like people weren't as celebratory of her work that was critical of meditation as they were of her work that was showing its benefits.
0: I mean, nobody likes to hear that something they believe in may have some bad effects for some people, but it's just reality. I'm curious as to whether she had a thought as to why this was the case. Is it that meditation is already kind of a hard sell and people who think more people should try it don't want anyone to hear negative information about it?
1: Well, it kind of, some of it circles back to like what we were talking about earlier, which is that most people who research meditation are also meditators. A lot of the academic meetings that Britton would go to would like kick off with a meditation. You know, people who research meditation sometimes also teach MBSR, which is the meditation class that I was talking about. You know, they write books about Buddhism and meditation and how great it is, or mindfulness. You know, it's a big kind of this like family or network of people who all really like meditation. And, you know, it is kind of their religion. I mean, it's literally a religion. It's Buddhism, but it does kind of become a religion to some people. And that made them defensive of it.
0: You didn't really delve into this in the piece, but it is such a big deal in Silicon Valley. Like a lot of these companies really encourage their workers to practice meditation. What is that about?
1: I think that there's become a sense, as Buddhism has been watered down more and more and more over the years, you know, and in the century plus that it's been in America, that it is sort of a way to make yourself more productive without doing anything differently. That like all you need is 20 minutes a day and you'll get in the right mindset and it'll help you power through this really grueling workday. And it'll make you kind of okay with whatever happens and give you a ton of equanimity. And you'll just be this coding machine who can blast through, you know, all these problems and not be perturbed by anything. I don't know. I think that's like a little bit of a overselling, I guess, of the kind of the initial meaning of meditation.
0: When meditation makes people feel worse for whatever reason, do those negative effects just subside as soon as they quit? Like, can you just stop meditating, go eat some ice cream, and go on your phone for a minute and feel better?
1: Some people, yes. So for some people, you know, if they have a steak and watch a movie, they will kind of like start to feel better right away. But for some people, it lasts after the meditation stops. So I did talk to some people who had the effects continue for months or years. It really just depends. And unfortunately, there's not a lot of research on how to predict that.
0: I was thinking, you know, for the people who are told, who report bad effects and their teacher says you're just doing it wrong or you need to do it more, that actually speaks to the power of this, right? Like the idea, if that is in fact true, which, you know, that's debatable, but if it's true that they're just doing it wrong, the stakes are really high for getting it right.
1: Yeah, and that's another thing that, I thought about while I was writing the story is that it's kind of an esoteric practice. So there's, in a lot of meditation, it's not totally clear what you're supposed to be doing. It's possible that you're supposed to be, letting thoughts pass as they arise. But sometimes you're supposed to be focusing on a mantra or, focusing on your body, like in the body scan. So it's hard to kind of make your mind think something or not think something. I've spoken kind of informally to a lot of people who, if you just let them sit there with nothing in particular to think about, they can go to some pretty dark places. Kind of their minds are just maybe a little bit naturally more dark. It raises the possibility that they're, yeah, maybe they are doing it wrong, but it can be really hard to do it, quote unquote, right.
0: I mean, when you were told, Olga, stop having a goal for your meditative experience. I mean, did that make you angry or did you feel somehow humbled?
1: Well, it did make me angry. It also made me humbled because I was like, okay, I think I'm just not good at this. But it did make me angry because the class is called mindfulness-based stress reduction. Mm-hmm. Like we did have a goal in signing up for it. It was to reduce stress. And I think that's kind of one of the paradoxes here is that a lot of people meditate because they have a goal. They want to be more productive or they want to be more at peace with whatever's happening or they want to, be less stressed or less anxious or whatever. But Buddhism is kind of telling us, we shouldn't maybe have a goal or we should just kind of be okay with whatever arises, as those teachers said. And that's not really how, like what, a lot of modern day people are doing meditation for.
0: What do we know about the extent to which the dose makes the poison? Is there a ceiling on how long anyone can try meditation before they might put themselves at risk of adverse effect?
1: So yes, the dose does make the poison with meditation. Willoughby Britton thinks it's over about 30 minutes is kind of the danger zone. 30 minutes a day is kind of under 30 minutes a day is pretty much fine, or more likely to be fine. In just interviewing people for this story, I seem to notice that the majority of people who had really bad side effects, like psychosis, really bad dissociation, had gone on a retreat. And it was a multi-day retreat, so like 10 days at a time, which is a pretty normal amount of time for a retreat. And that kind of led me to think that retreats are a big danger zone. Like, really, I think people should be cautious about going on them unless they are really, really seasoned meditators who truly know what they are doing. And the retreat has really great systems in place to help people who find themselves in distress. I did interview a few people who had trouble after using apps or just meditating at home for 30 minutes at a time. But those were in the minority.
0: Or could it be, I mean, in defense of the people who say, this is almost entirely beneficial for people who do it correctly, could it be that the people drawn to go on these extended retreats are people who already are struggling?
1: Yeah, potentially. But a lot of meditation is also kind of billed as helping you with your struggles, right? Mindfulness-based stress reduction. Like, are you stressed? I guess if you have no struggle, I did you know, strangely interview some people who had no struggles and just wanted to be meditating, and that's how they wanted to spend their time. And sure. But I think a lot of people who do meditation are doing it for some reason, to help with some sort of struggle.
0: Why have these negative effects been so unknown until recently? Why has no one talked about this? People have been trying to do this, at least in this country, for decades.
1: So I think, I mean, Willoughby Britton's interpretation is that it's, you know, people don't want to hear this. That, you know, the meditation community and that teachers and Buddhists don't want to hear that there can be negative side effects. You know, it's

0: and that her treatment after she started publishing her studies, you know, shows that people only want to see the positive. You know, they just want to be, you know, photographed next to the Dalai Lama. They don't want to be, you know, show, you know, seeming to vilify meditation. So that could be one reason. I think it's also just that, you know, as we were talking earlier, a lot of meditation studies are funded by meditation organizations. You know, there's just a lot of intertwining of meditation teachers, meditation researchers, people who are committed Buddhists, people who write Dharma books, people who write self-help books that focus on mindfulness, and they're just not going to look at negative side effects.
1: My guest, Olga Hazan, is a staff writer at The Atlantic. We're talking about her article, The Dark Side of Mindfulness. You're listening to Think. I'm Chris Boyd. I mean, I suppose this might all be comforting to those of us who have struggled to even try to meditate, and infuriating for people who feel like they've benefited. What is the takeaway for anyone about how to meditate safely and productively, and what we ought to avoid, especially if we are just starting out?
0: So I would say I'm not a meditation teacher, so definitely talk with your mental health provider if you have mental health issues about how to meditate safely. Some of the researchers that I talked to recommended actually meditating with a mental health professional. But I have to say that seems like a pretty tall order to find not only a therapist, but a therapist who's also a meditation teacher.
1: Who takes your insurance, right?
0: Who takes your insurance. Yeah, I mean, yeah, there are so many hurdles. So, you know, I don't know about that. But I would start with, you know, talking to your doctor or mental health provider if you have one. Otherwise, you know, downloading an app is fine. Or just, you know, sitting in your room is fine too. You know, and maybe setting your timer for 5 minutes, 10 minutes, you know, 15 minutes. See how well you do with just, you know, a few minutes of meditation. You know, and if it seems to be going fine, you can always go for those longer stretches. And then if even that seems to be going fine, you can think about doing a retreat. But I wouldn't recommend a meditation retreat for people who are relatively new to meditating, or people who just want to relax. That's like a pretty common misconception, because they don't actually tend to be relaxing.
1: And if I have this right, I mean, if it feels hard, that's one thing, maybe power through. If it feels really bad, that's a sign we ought to quit, at least for the moment.
0: Yeah, I think that's a good dichotomy. Yeah, there's a difference between something feeling hard and feeling consistently worse after every time you do it. So yeah, it can be hard to, you know, sit there and try to, you know, meditate for 15 minutes at a time. You know, you might, if you've never done it before, it can be really tempting to make your shopping list, or, you know, relive that conversation from yesterday. That's okay if it feels hard. But if after you're done, you feel more depressed than when you started, if you notice that, you know, you're feeling really anxious and you can't seem to shake that feeling, maybe this isn't the right practice for you. You know, maybe you should try something a little more active, or something, just something else.
1: Had you kept up a meditation practice after you took that class, and did this reporting project change the way you approached that?
0: So right after I wrote the book, I had a baby, and I didn't have any kind of practice of any kind, including meditation,
1: right?
0: Because I was taking care of my baby. Now I have a toddler, and I feel like I could maybe return to meditation, but I haven't. I never enjoyed it enough, and I didn't find it helpful enough to do it. I did enjoy learning more about Buddhism through that class, and I've continued to try to remember some of those teachings, but I don't regularly meditate. I find that things that are more active work better for me.
1: Olga Hazan is a staff writer at The Atlantic, where you can check out her article, The Dark Side of Mindfulness. Olga, so nice to speak with you again. Thanks for making time.
0: Absolutely. Thanks so much for having me.
1: Think is distributed by PRX, the Public Radio Exchange. You can find us on Facebook and Instagram, and anywhere you get podcasts, or you can find us at our website, think.kera.org. Again, I'm Chris Boyd. Thanks for listening. Have a great day.

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8: Recently, 150 million U.S. driver's licenses were posted on the dark web. That's more than half of all licensed drivers, and it includes a broad spectrum of people ranging from line cooks to the Secretary of Defense.
9: You could try to get away with quite a lot, saying this is a message from Pete Hegseth, asking you to let troops into your farmland or whatever.
8: The hack likely occurred at a third-party verification company, and that raises additional questions like, who's storing our data? How are they protecting it? Do they need to store it? And is government information any more secure than your own?
9: If it really falls into the worst wrong hands, then it could go quite badly wrong.
8: I'm Meghna Chakrabarty. Today on Point, driver's licenses on the dark web. Stay with us.
3: Live from NPR News in Washington, I'm Ryland Barton. President Trump and the leaders of Greenland and Denmark signed a security agreement today while in New York for the United Nations General Assembly. NPR's Franco Ordonez reports the deal allows the U.S. to expand its military presence in Greenland.
10: Before signing, along with the Danish Prime Minister Mette Frederiksen and Greenland Prime Minister Jens Frederik Nielsen, President Trump boasted that the deal was long in the making. The agreement is expected to end a long-running clash between the leaders, as Trump had repeatedly demanded that the U.S. take control of the mineral-rich island. Trump says the leaders had a tremendous relationship and a secure relationship. Secretary of State Marco Rubio says the deal permanently and completely addresses U.S. national security concerns in Greenland, and it does so without altering Greenland's self-determination or Denmark's sovereignty. Frederiksen describes the trilateral agreement as a deal that can last forever. Franco Ordonez, NPR News.
3: The top Democrat on the House Judiciary Committee spoke out today on prospects for gun violence prevention after the midterm elections. NPR's Eric McDaniel reports Maryland Democratic Congressman Jamie Raskin is calling for a universal criminal background check for gun purchases.
11: If Democrats take control of the House in the next Congress, Jamie Raskin would be chairman of the committee with primary jurisdiction over gun violence legislation. In keynote remarks he made at a forum put on by The Trace, a newsroom that covers gun violence, Raskin celebrated the violent crime decline in the United States since the pandemic, but also noted that there was still work to be done to understand what exactly has driven it. If Democrats do take the reins, Raskin says he'll work to advance policies supported by bipartisan majorities of the public, including bump stock regulation and safe gun storage laws. He also says he doesn't know how the Supreme Court will rule on an assault weapons ban case in its coming term, but that he doesn't have high hopes that gun violence prevention advocates will prevail. Eric McDaniel, NPR News, Washington.
3: A Texas company that catered to Chinese nationals giving birth in the U.S. has agreed to shut down in a settlement with State Attorney General Ken Paxton, who's also the state's Republican nominee for U.S. Senate. President Trump has accused such groups of taking advantage of U.S. citizenship laws. Melissa Inahe of Houston Public Media reports.
12: The company called DI Postpartum Care Center operated several residential properties in the Houston area. In a lawsuit, Texas Attorney General and Republican Senate candidate Ken Paxton accused it of encouraging foreign nationals to commit visa fraud as it offered birth packages for people traveling to the U.S. Paxton dropped the lawsuit in exchange for the business shutting down. President Trump raises birth tourism in his argument against the birthright citizenship guarantee within the U.S. Constitution that grants citizenship to people born in the country. Analysts note there are already laws and policies, including at U.S. consuls around the world, to prevent people from entering the country to give birth. For NPR News, I'm Melissa Nahe in Houston.
3: From Washington.

0: these IDs, because of real ID standards, you know, have facial recognition, you know, compatible detailed images in them. And that we've already seen instances with companies scraping, for example, facial images to build these databases and doing cross matching now with this, I think really opens it up to abuse.
1: Okay. So let's talk a little bit more, Alan, about exactly how this happened. Because again, not in all of the headline grabbing data breaches that I listed at the beginning, not third party, weak points weren't in all of them, but it's a recurring feature in these huge, large scale breaches. Now, from what I understand from Krebs' original reporting, that the weak point here was an identity verification platform, a company called idscan.net. They're based in Louisiana, and their entire, you know, business is to provide ID fraud protection, prevention. They do age and identity verification services, mobile ID scanners, things like that. And they work with fintech, gaming, education, transportation, hospitality, law enforcement, retail, security. They've got, what I'm looking here, 20,000 locations, across the United States. 21 million verifications go through this company every month, according to the company itself. One would think that given the nature of their business, this would be a place that would work overtime to keep the dead that they're handling secure, right?
0: I mean, you would certainly think so, but I think the problem is that companies aren't adequately incentivized under our current legal and regulatory system to not only invest in security to protect the information they collect, but really to limit the amount of information they collect to only what they need and only keep it for as long as they need it.
1: Mm. I mean, I don't know if you know any more about idscan.net.
0: Not more than what was collected in Krebs' initial reporting, but I think it's unfortunately, as you noted, a trend that is all too common, where there's a weak, you know, point in the chain of custody of our data, and hackers will find the weakest point and try to exploit it. And that's why, you know, we really need much more robust and strong, both legal and technical protections for data that's collected, and in most instances, for the most sensitive data, to not store that data whenever possible.
1: Okay. We're going to get to the point that you made about companies aren't, in your view, adequately incentivized to really do everything they can to, I guess, keep one step ahead of hackers in the cybersecurity arms race. But I do want to know that the FBI is actually investigating this data breach. They have an official investigation going on. Also, you know, sidebar, some of the driver's licenses in the hack apparently belong to FBI agents. Do you think that, you know, an FBI investigation can bear fruit, Alan, or is it too little too late?
0: I think that it's really hard to put the genie back in the bottle when you have 150 million driver's licenses posted on the dark web, probably already purchased or obtained by other folks. Chasing that down is immeasurably harder, right, than trying to prevent it in the first place. And I think that, you know, one thing that really struck me in the reporting was the note kind of at the end of the reporting about the response from idscan.net, which is that they're offering credit protection services, right? Credit protection services do not in any way compensate individuals from the loss of their driver's license, given the nature of the risks that they face. Credit protection services only address like a small sliver of the problems that are created by this breach.
1: Mm. Well, you're listening to Alan Butler. He's executive director and president of the Electronic Privacy Information Center. And we're talking about this huge data breach that actually happened with a third party company that put 153 million driver's licenses for sale on the dark web. We'll be back. This is On Point.
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4: You're back with On Point. I'm Meghna Chakrabarty, and today we're talking about a huge data breach that happened with a company called IDscan.net. It's a really important and large-scale third-party ID verification company, and some 153 million driver's licenses that IDscan.net had under its protection were hacked and then put up for sale on the dark web. And Alan Butler joins us today. He's executive director and president of the Electronic Privacy Information Center. And by the way, just as a side note, Alan, I'm just looking back at Brian Krebs's report here. IDscan.net's own documentation shows that it's not just a sort of a visual image that their machines scan. They also scan in infrared and ultraviolet light. And I think that's one of the things that helps, that captures then all the sort of anti-counterfeiting technology, right?
5: Right, exactly.
4: Okay. So tell me, why or what are the justifications that these third-party companies give for not just doing sort of an instantaneous scan, verifying the document, and then deleting the information? Why do they keep them in these databases, which turn out to repeatedly be the kind of weak points in the cybersecurity networks around the world?
5: I think you really rarely hear any meaningful justification for retaining that sort of data that can, as far as we can see, only do harm in keeping it, other than kind of a cost, right? Like it feels slightly more expensive to them upfront to build the system in a different way, but that's why you need to impose costs on the back end if when these things happen. But I think also there's a risk that a lot of companies see data as value to them, right? And they're thinking to themselves down the line, oh, maybe this data will be something we can train on and use on, to do more research or to potentially sell down the line as a valuable asset. And I think that's really, showing an inadequacy in the legal restrictions and protections on this data.
4: Can you tell me more about that, Alan? Because right now, sticking with driver's licenses, even though there was actually also other kinds of IDs that were in part of this hack, but driver's license images, I'm going to presume that right now, legally, you are not allowed to sell them.
5: I certainly hope not, but I think it depends, unfortunately, on exactly how the law is written in terms of what data these companies have. And one trend that we've seen, alarmingly in a number of other sectors is when a company, let's say, goes bankrupt, one of their most valuable assets is their data, and bankruptcy sales can create ways to essentially like extract the value from data, even if technically the law would prohibit its sale to a third party. But I think there's just too many instances nowadays where companies, again, see data as value and don't see their main, necessarily even business model as being selling, a service that incorporates security and privacy, but that they're part of their business model is amassing more and more data.
4: Okay. So I want to hold on to that thought and come back to it, because if we're talking about incentives and how to use sort of the lever of the law to incentivize companies in the right direction, we'll keep that in mind. But right now, I mean, you said a little earlier that there's no incentive to really be as vigilant as possible. Now, and I'm sure that companies in the industry would say that's just not true. Like, if we cannot be trustworthy with the information or the IDs that are given to us, then we will simply have no business model that any other company would want to engage with. I mean, what's your response to that?
5: I think that the proof is kind of in the pudding here, and that if you were properly incentivized, then you wouldn't let this happen, right? And whatever mechanism it takes for you to not let this happen, whether it's to impose additional technical and procedural safeguards, physical safeguards on your data systems, or whether it is to, you know, collect and store less of the data, you would find a way if you were adequately incentivized. The amount of harm that's done by allowing 150 million digital ID scans like this to be breached is so massively out of proportion to the cost of engineering a better system that there's just no way that these companies are adequately incentivized if this is happening.
4: But so tell me more, though, because I think one thing that I've heard a lot sort of in the public discourse around major hacks like this is that, and I used this phrase actually myself earlier in the show, which is it's just a hacker's arms race right now, that every time cybersecurity, the white hats, like, you know, they take a step forward and they make systems more secure. Well, the black hats come in and they're like, nope, we found a way around this. And that because it's this constant arms race that, you know, it's just a matter of time before any one particular company falls prey to a major data breach like this. Your thoughts on that?
5: I mean, I think when you get into the, you know, details of how companies incorporate best cybersecurity practices, I think that there are, you know, yes, a company could be breached. I think the question is, if a company is breached, what happens, right? Does the breach immediately give access to their most sensitive troves of data? How are those data segmented? How are they limiting, you know, access of different roles? Not all breaches are created alike, and not all companies that suffer a breach are, you know, turning over access to the most sensitive data that they hold.
4: Mm. By the way, with idscan.net, I think at this point in time, they still haven't actually, I'm looking back at their public releases for this month, they still haven't said how this happened. And maybe they never will, because I suppose that would just invite other hackers to try again. They just have said that they have determined that an unauthorized third party may have accessed and or copied certain customer information, quote, stored within their accounts on the idscan.net cloud. Does the cloud part bear a special scrutiny, or is that kind of irrelevant these days, Alan?
5: I mean, I think it is relevant but common, right? So storing data in cloud services is pretty routine for all many different types of vendors right now. And the question is kind of how is it stored? And again, what are you storing? Because back to your earlier question, why in the world is this company storing these highly detailed images when all they're doing is doing an upfront, you know, verification step? I think that really kind of undercuts any future claims they make about how reasonable this was.
4: Mm. Okay, one last question about sort of the status quo right now around incentives and regulation, Alan. Because as I mentioned earlier, the FBI is doing an investigation. IDScan.net's doing their own internal investigation. But are there any, I was going to say sort of criminal punishments or charges that could be levied against a company if they are found that their security systems simply were inadequate to prevent a breach?
5: Yeah, that's a great question. I'm not sure. Offhand, I can't think of, you know, specific criminal charges mm-hmm. that the FBI has brought against a company that is breached. But I do think it really kind of depends on exactly what happened and whether something could like rise to the level of criminal negligence. But I think that they're, you know, frequently in discussing, you know, future potential, what the law should look like. This question of accountability and remedies is really central.
4: Right. And this is getting to an interesting question. What does negligence look like? What does criminal negligence look like in these cases? Because, I mean, I very much believe the line of thinking that a company like idscan.net is the victim, right? It's one of the victims of this data breach, of this hack. But on the other hand, there is a certain minimal level of vigilance that we would expect from a company that's handling such sensitive data. So maybe we can talk about better ways to define what negligence is in cases of data breaches a little later in the show. But Alan, hang on here for a second, because I want to now bring Edgar Whitley into the conversation. He's a professor in practice of information systems at the London School of Economics and Political Science. And he's spent decades examining how governments and societies navigate these complexities of digital identity, data, and trust. Professor Whitley, welcome to On Point.
6: Thank you.
4: Can you first give me just like your broad thoughts on this specific hack that happened with idscan.net? Your thoughts of it, is it categorically different from others? You heard what Alan Butler had to say.
6: Yeah, I think that the kind of distinguishing feature of this particular breach is the inclusion of the images. So this is not just your email address, your date of birth, your social security number. But it's, I think that the really interesting additional element is the image, and also the fact that in a large number of cases, these were images of real ID approved driver's licenses. So the photograph that would be on, that was being stored and that's then been leaked, is a really high quality photograph. So in the UK, when you apply for a passport, you have to have a clear background for your photo. You're not allowed to smile. There's a whole load of things that make the image as high a quality as possible. And the breach now reveals that the hackers and anybody who's bought the data from them has a database of really high quality, government standard approved images of millions and millions of US and Canadian drivers.
4: Okay. So in the UK, Professor Whitley, you have been sort of active. You've given evidence to the Home Affairs Committee on, I think it's the current government's plan to roll out a digital identity system. Can you tell us a little bit about that?
6: Yeah, so it's the current government, but the plans have changed because okay. We've just got a new prime minister. So So in the UK, like in the US, we don't currently have a national ID card, as is common in many European countries. We still obviously have to do a lot of things online, and there had been proposals a year and a half ago, 2 years ago now, to have a government-issued ID and to make it mandatory for everybody to have one. And so the parliamentary inquiry was kind of exploring what the issues around the way that the government was making those particular proposals. Then after Keir Starmer stepped down and Andy Burnham took over as prime minister, and I know he's in New York at the UN today, one of the first things he said was to scrap that current plan for a government-issued ID, essentially because there was so many other things that the government wanted to do, that something that was unpopular, that would be a longer-term change, that would be relatively costly for different government departments to implement and to adjust their systems to, he decided that that was one fight that he wasn't prepared to have right now. So he scrapped that version of the proposals.
4: Actually, Professor, may I just jump in here for a second? Because this is a very, very important point. In the government's attempt to come up with a new ID system that would ostensibly be more secure, it was supposed to be a government-issued digital ID. I'm seeing here, yeah. This is reporting from the Electronic Frontier Foundation, that some 3 million Britons signed a petition calling for an end to those plans. I mean, that's the debate. That's the controversy you're seeing here. Yeah. This is reporting from the Electronic Frontier Foundation that some 3 million Britons signed a petition calling for an end to those plans. I mean, that's the debate. That's the controversy you're talking about. And civil society organizations also rallied against the plan. I mean, obviously the deep concern was regarding, well, that would allow the government to possibly, intrude on civil liberties of people in the UK. And that seems like actually quite a justifiable concern.
6: Yeah, as I say, there was a large number of petition with nearly 3 million. The government inquiry that I gave evidence to had a very large number of written submissions just from citizens concerned about the proposal. Apparently, it wasn't the largest number of submissions. The assisted dying bill in the UK got more submissions because even more people were worried about that. But it was number two in terms of issues that were of concern. And a big issue with many of those concerns was, okay, government issuing you a credential rather than a private company issuing you a credential is kind of a political choice. But it was also a question, if you're going to put a photo on that, where is that photo going?

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10: You're back with On Point. I'm Meghna Gribardi. And before we return to our conversation about those 153 million driver's licenses that were put on the dark web, just want to let you know that later this week, we're going to be doing a completely different kind of show. And it's about the death of boredom. I mean, our lives are so full of distractions these days. Obviously, the biggest one is maybe in your purse or your pocket right now. It seems like people are rarely bored anymore. Is that a good thing? You know, maybe this we'll just have active brains and it's wonderful and we're always learning or experiencing new things. Or is it a bad thing? Is there something about a state of boredom that can actually take you mentally to a better place? So how do you feel about being bored? Do you avoid it or do you wish that you could feel bored in this day and age? So pick up, oh my gosh, I'm about to tell you to pick up the number one anti-boredom machine. Pick up your phone, so sorry, and grab the On Point Vox Pop app, wherever you get your apps, and send us a message about the either beauty or banality of boredom. You can also call us at 617-353-0683. And man, days that we talk about tech, and then I tell you to pick up your phone and contact us. The irony does not go unnoticed. Okay, back to our conversation about those hacked driver's licenses. Edgar Whitley is with us. He's at the London School of Economics. And Alan Butler joins us as well. He is with the Electronic Privacy Information Center. And Alan, I just wanted to hear your thoughts on what Professor Whitley was saying a little bit earlier about, you know, the UK government had considered doing some kind of national ID. But in a sense, some of the very same security concerns popped up there that do with, you know, private companies here. So how would we plausibly move forward?
11: Sure. Yeah. I mean, I think that the experience in the UK really underscores the fact that, you know, when it comes to identification, we really need to think bigger and differently, right? We can't just simply carry forward systems designed for old sort of like physical federated IDs issued by state or municipal governments and say, we'll just turn these things digital with all their existing flaws, right? I think if we're going to do ID and identification in a digital context, we need to take advantage of the, you know, advances in privacy and security technology that have been made over the last decades and really make those systems work better for both privacy and security, which I really do think go hand in hand. And can, you know, I think that it is possible to have safer, more secure and private identity systems.
10: Okay. Before we get to further solutions, I want to ask you both, because we keep coming back to this. Why were the question of why was this data stored? Why did IDScan.net keep those driver's licenses for an indefinite amount of time? I'm just trying to think of, you know, plausible explanations for it. You know, maybe they need to go back and occasionally do audits of their own systems. And it's very hard, if not impossible, to audit accounts if they don't have the original the scans. Or maybe they need to do evaluations of how good, you know, their scanning system is, and using data they already have is a helpful way to improve those systems. I mean, Professor Whitley, your thoughts on that?
12: Yeah, so it's clear that organizations will need to do some form of audit. But realistically, you're not going to audit all 150 million records that you have. And even if you do have to have a large sample for your auditing processes, as Alan was saying, we do have technological solutions that allow you to store that data in a much more secure way. And ideally not on your main system. It may be complete once you've done the check, if you are keeping it, and I still have a big concern about whether you should be keeping it at all. Mm. But if you are keeping a record, because you could have a record that just says, we checked Edgar's driving license on the 22nd of September, and we got confirmation that it was all legit. That doesn't mean that we need to keep a copy of the image that we've got. If we read, there's a big kind of process question, but it's also an architecture question about how, what are you collecting? Where are you storing it? Even if you acknowledge that you need to have an audit, you can still do much more privacy friendly audits for those rare occasions when you do need to do that.
10: Okay. Hang on, Professor. Let's backtrack to something you said just a second ago. There are much better technologies to keep this kind of data secure, that these technologies exist right now.
12: Yeah, I mean, they're not necessarily mass scale. They're not necessarily things that you would want to explain to your grandma how to use, because they do get a little bit complicated and a little bit sophisticated. But we've known for kind of 20 odd years that there are what are known as cryptographic techniques that allow you to prove things about yourself without disclosing almost anything about you.
10: Mm.
12: The particular challenge in this case is it seems that some of these checks are not just the data about you, but somebody either explicitly or potentially looks at your face and looks at your document and says, yeah, it's probably the same person, even if your photo is 10 years old, etc. And of course, if you did that electronically with a digital camera, as you get at passport gates, airports, then you've got that real check. But again, you don't need to store the data. So yeah, there are things available that allow you to prove things about yourself without having to share lots of data, and therefore not storing lots of data, and therefore not running the risk of that data being leaked in the future.
10: Okay, so just to clarify, these cryptographic techniques you're talking about are for ID verification or self-verifying who you are. The cryptographic techniques are not necessarily for keeping stored data more secure.
12: But the underlying technology can also store whatever you have ended up keeping, so that again, so if you have an audit trail of Edgar 22nd of September, etc., you can store that in a way that doesn't reveal that it was Edgar Whitley on the 22nd of September, etc., etc. So the technologies apply at multiple levels through the process.
10: So Alan Butler, let me just briefly turn back to you here, because I gotta ask the obvious question. If better technologies are available, why aren't they in wider use? Or am I being unfair? And we're just, since we talk about this every time there's like a single huge data breach, we're ignoring the fact that most of the time maybe our data is more secure than this conversation would lead people to believe.
11: Well, I'm going to start by going back to your previous question, which is why did this company specifically store these images? Even though I think in this conversation, we all kind of come to the conclusion that like that doesn't seem to make any sense and makes everything, puts everything at risk. And I think the simplest answer has to be because no one told them not to, right? And I think it's the same answer to the question of why don't we have why haven't we implemented more secure technologies more often. And I think it's because many companies are not required to implement them, right? And the best case scenario is that the company feels obligated, as you indicated earlier, through their, you know, sort of social perception of their business or maybe their vendor agreements upstream to implement stronger standards to meet a certain, you know, security certification level. But I think when it comes to identity verification processes specifically, right, which is where this data is coming from, I think there, you know, to the professor's point, we need to have more privacy protective processes in identity verification in order to avoid this data really ever existing at all. I mean, I think at this point we look back and we say no one should have 150 million copies of driver's licenses. That is by, I think, indication, not a secure practice and not a privacy preserving practice. So how do we get digital identity verification to work without that happening?
10: Yeah. I mean, the elegant simplicity of it is undeniable, right? Like you can't breach data that doesn't exist or stored somewhere on the cloud or on servers. So, okay. So Alan and Edgar, hang on here for a second because I want to turn back to James Lee, who we heard at the very top of the show. He is the president of the Identity Theft Resource Center. And he had some more thoughts to share with us, particularly that this nation, the United States, is in dire need of new laws around how data breaches are disclosed.
13: We built the data breach notification system 20 plus years ago when we were talking about essentially paper documents and information on paper documents.
10: Okay, so that old notification system was designed for its time to notify people if a data file, a physical disk, or something like a laptop went missing. Well, 20 years later, who carries around a disk? Our data vulnerability extends everywhere, as we've been talking about, and flows through companies we may not even know have access to our sensitive identifying information.
13: The individual whose driver's license was scanned, they don't even know this company exists. And that company has so many images that when it was breached, the state law there says if it's more than 100,000 individuals or it costs more than $100,000, to notify everybody, you don't have to notify them individually. All you have to do is put a notice on your website, which nobody knows to go to, and send a news release to the media in your state.
10: And by the way, the company idscan.net is based in Louisiana. The original data breach laws were pieced together state by state. That's why the state law issue here is really important. And James Lee says they need to be restructured on a national scale.
13: So where you live does not determine if you are notified and if you are notified, what you find about the breach, what was done to protect you, what's done to make sure it doesn't happen again, and then what resources are available to you to protect yourself. It shouldn't matter where you live for those kind of issues to be addressed.
10: And just like Alan Butler said earlier, James Lee also believes that companies are still reluctant to disclose in a timely manner when they have been compromised. So he'd like to see rules that push companies to inform people quickly and clearly if they're victims of a data breach.
13: We also need to revisit in a way that we don't have to wait for somebody to find this information on the dark web, or we don't have to wait for a company to necessarily go through a months-long or in some cases years-long forensic investigation before we find out. We've got to have a different way of looking at this.
10: And once again, we're living in a world where so much of our lives are online, whether we like it or not. And so for James, that makes this a national security issue, which requires national security level protection.
13: Everybody's got to get involved in this and have a very different kind of discussion, or we're going to keep seeing what we have seen for the last several years, and that is the slow but steady escalation every year of more and more and more data breaches that impact more and more people.
10: That's James Lee. He's president of the Identity Theft Resource Center. So, Alan Butler, you've said this a couple of times, and now finally I'm going to let you elaborate. What sort of legal levers or new legal systems could be created to, as you said, incentivize companies to do a much better job to protect our data?
11: Well, my organization, the Electronic Privacy Information Center, has been advocating for a number of years for a strong privacy and security standard. We commonly refer to these rules as data minimization rules, meaning not only that companies should limit the data they collect to what is actually necessary to provide the goods and services that they offer, but should also ensure that that data is only retained as long as it is needed and that it is secured in the most robust way. And that, for example, in this context would, I think, go directly to this question of why was it necessary for this company to store copies of these images and technical details of these driver's licenses, whereas currently, for example, state attorneys general might have to, or the FBI or the United States might have to investigate whether that was, you know, an unfair or deceptive business practice, which is a much, you know, vaguer and less clearly, or might have to rely on some of the weaker privacy laws, for example, that require companies to notify users of the data that they collect and the standards that they impose, which really doesn't provide protection.
10: So just to be clear about this, would you advocate for, let's say, a federal law that would say, no matter what company you are out there in the United States, you can scan or, you know, sort of process identifying information in order to do your business, but you cannot store things like driver's licenses, social security numbers, address, et cetera. Like, you just simply cannot store them.
11: I think that there's the two answers to that question. I think first, I think we do need more specific regulations in place on impermissibly dangerous data collection and storage practices. And it, I think, probably would be the case that, for example, storing copies of identity documents absent very narrow set of circumstances just shouldn't be permitted. But we also need to have a flexible standard that can address future data collection practices that either don't exist or maybe we don't know about.
10: Okay, so but creating standards for something that doesn't yet exist seems to be a mighty big ask.
11: It's a challenging thing in the law, and you know, it's not unique to privacy, but I think it is very clearly present every time we're talking about, you know, creating or updating a privacy law. Is how is this going to work in 5 years or 10 years when the world looks very different?
10: Mm-hmm. Okay. I would also say that in the United States, the federal government issuing such a broad new rule or law that would prevent companies from storing certain kinds of data would be met with a great deal of corporate pushback, as they'd see it as the federal government interfering with the process of doing business. But Edgar Whitley, we only have about 30 seconds left, I'm afraid. I mean, what's the one next step that you would recommend to sort of keep data more secure?
12: So another way of looking at that problem that doesn't involve states versus the central government is to change to educate the procurement practices of the companies that are buying these services. So a smart procurer, a smart car rental firm might go along and say, are you storing images of the driving licenses that we are asking you to check? If you are, walk away. We're not going to use you as a service. So that's another way of changing those kinds of dynamics. But that requires people who understand what the risks are and what the potential solutions and options are as well.
10: Yeah, and also occurs to me that the true victims of these crimes are individuals. And so for as long as companies don't feel any direct impact, maybe the pressure does have to come from all of us. So Edgar Whitley at the London School of Economics and Alan Butler at the Electronic Privacy Information Center, thank you both so very much for joining us today. I'm Meghna Chakrabarty. This is On Point.
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17: 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UT Southwestern, the future of medicine, down to a science.
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23: In Los Angeles, I'm Kai Rizdahl. Tuesday today, the 22nd of September. Good as it always is to have you along, everybody. We're going to begin today with a story from the file I keep on my computer labeled, "Are you really sure you want to do that?" Depending on which official in the Trump administration you listen to, we are either looking at a temporary ban on exports of diesel fuel, that was Treasury Secretary Scott Bessent today, or calling for a ban, that was the president of the United Nations today. Various and sundry senators and governors have said essentially the same thing, trying to get the government to do something to bring diesel down off its record highs, $6.52 a gallon today on average, says AAA. This, though, is where I should probably tell you that the subheading on that computer file is good examples of the law of unintended consequences. Here's Marketplace's Samantha Fields.
24: When Sarah Dane last bought diesel for her farm equipment back in July, she paid $3.60 a gallon,
25: which was still a little over a dollar more than I paid a year before that.
24: Dane owns Fresh Hopped Farm, about 700 acres in eastern Montana.
25: We grow corn, soybeans, and wheat with some alfalfa.
24: She's already harvested the wheat for the season, which took about 1,000 gallons of diesel. Now it's time to fill up her tanks again.
25: I got my prices this morning, and regular diesel is $6.14, and the dyed diesel that goes in the tractors is $5.60. So if I fill both of my tanks, which are both currently empty, it will cost me $11,740 as of this morning.
24: That strain on farmers is why some officials are calling for a ban on diesel exports.
26: Sounds like a fairly easy thing to do that would maybe increase the supply of domestic diesel.
24: But Hugh Daigle at the University of Texas at Austin says while it might reduce prices temporarily,
26: in the long term, it's probably not such a great idea.
24: Diesel is a global market. And Bob McNally at Rapidan Energy Group says if you were to pull U.S. exports out of that market,
27: you would see global prices for diesel skyrocket.
24: That would immediately push prices up on the East and West Coasts, where most diesel is imported. Even though the U.S. produces plenty, there's no good way to transport it across the country.
0: Now, for a brief period of time, the pump price in Texas and Louisiana and some of the Midwestern states would collapse.
24: But McNally says oil refiners would then see their profits collapse too.
0: And in response to that, refiners will reduce their production,
24: which would then push prices back up. I'm Samantha Fields for Marketplace.
23: Consequences of the unintended kind. In Lower Manhattan today, at the corner of Wall Street and Broad, not a whole lot of equity enthusiasm. Bonds held pretty much steady. Oil down again. We will have the details when we do the numbers.

0: The big economic event of the week is Chinese President Xi Jinping's state visit. Artificial intelligence is, of course, going to get all the headlines. The war in the Middle East and its associated issues will get some agenda time, too. But as always, it would be a very big mistake to sleep on the trade relationship between the two biggest economies on the planet. So we have called Chad Bown. He's a senior fellow at the Peterson Institute of International Economics to get some insights. Chad, it's good to have you on.
1: Thanks for having me.
0: Give me a general sense, would you, Chad, of the state of play right now, trade-wise, between these two countries?
1: Not good. I mean, in a sense, things have stabilized. So things got really, really bad in 2025, obviously, with the United States imposing massive tariffs on China, China responding with tariffs of their own, imposing export restrictions. Trade really plummeted. But since the meeting last year, and then especially given the Supreme Court decision in February that forced the Trump administration to replace a lot of those 2025 tariffs, trade has leveled off. Both U.S. exports to China and U.S. imports from China just at a much, much lower level than things were before President Trump came along.
0: Yeah, so flat is the new good here? Is that what we're saying?
1: Things aren't getting worse, which is the new good.
0: Okay, fair enough. I'm looking here on my computer in the studio. At a handy-dandy dashboard, six updates on U.S.-China trade for the Trump-Xi Washington Summit. Chad B. Bown, Reginald Jones, Senior Fellow, Peterson Institute. I'm interested in number two here. Trump's next tariffs could drive companies back to China. The president, as we all know, is threatening new tariffs pretty much every other day. The point of the original tariffs was to bring back some of the U.S. supply chain, and now you're saying maybe if he does more tariffs, it'll drive things back to China?
1: Yeah. So for a lot of products, I think we have to be realistic that the next best supplier is not going to be the United States. You know, so if you're talking about maybe some assembly of clothing or consumer electronics, it's not going to be the United States. It's going to be somewhere else in the world. So what then really matters is how high the end game tariffs are that President Trump imposes on China relative to that next best alternative, that alternative source. And the challenge at the moment is China really is holding all the cards when it comes to the Trump administration. These export restrictions on products like rare earths and permanent magnets, these are goods that are essential to the American economy. China produces virtually all of the world supply of these things, and threatening to cut Americans off really would be devastating. That threat has really limited the size of the tariffs that President Trump can impose on China. But President Trump loves tariffs. And so he really can't hold himself back when it comes to imposing tariffs on other countries. So the real worry is if he becomes constrained against China, the tariffs don't go up there, but the tariffs do creep up against all the rest of the countries in the world, then some of the companies that had moved their supply chains out of China in the first place may decide, hey, China's actually getting lower tariffs than these other places, and they have a really efficient economy. They've got great infrastructure. Let's move back our sourcing to China.
0: You used the president's favorite phrase there the other sentence or two ago. You said China has all the cards. The Chinese know that, right?
1: They absolutely know that. And you know, they're using it. And that's why they're not really giving much at all in these last few summits. Back in May, you know, the best that President Trump got out of President Xi was a promise to buy a few more American airplanes, so Boeing, maybe some more soybeans. You look at the data, maybe a little bit more, but not a whole heck of a lot, right? And this time around, I think it's going to be more of the same. There's just not much that we should expect to come out of this summit.
0: That's a little depressing, Chad.
1: It is. It's not a great state. There are a lot of problems out there in the world. It would be great if the United States had some leverage to incentivize China to make some changes. But that's not where we are today, unfortunately.
0: So let's say you could get Treasury Secretary Scott Bessent, who's been heavily involved in these negotiations, or Jameson Greer, the trade representative. Let's say you could get them on the phone. What would your counsel be to sort of maximize, you know, the U.S. results, or maybe, you know, minimize the losses?
1: The real big thing is the United States can do to tackle the problem, to help take away some of this leverage that China has, really probably don't involve engaging with China. It's two things. It's, you know, maybe some industrial policy. So finding alternative sources of supply where possible for rare earths, critical minerals in the United States. And they've done some of that. We're now subsidizing companies to do that sort of activity here, but also to work with other like-minded countries that are facing the very same problems with China. Some of these other countries may be better positioned to more quickly and more cheaply help us create these alternative sources of supply. Countries like Australia, Japan, Canada even, Europe. But the challenge at the moment often is President Trump doesn't see it that way. And instead, yeah, he's threatening those countries with tariffs of their own.
0: Chad Bown, he's at the Peterson Institute for International Economics. He's also got a book out you should read with Samaya Keynes. It's called How to Win a Trade War. Chad, thanks a lot. I appreciate your time.
1: Thanks for having me.

0: The national debt, as you have surely heard, topped $40 trillion last month. An enormous amount of money, yes, almost incomprehensible. But as so often happens with big headline numbers, there's more to it than just that headline.
1: Total U.S. debt is comprised of two parts.
0: Olivia Mitchell is a professor of business, economics, and public policy at Wharton. Debt part one?
1: Debt held by the public.
0: Debt held by the public is all the money the government owes its bondholders. That's U.S. citizens, foreign governments, big pension funds, also banks. And as of the end of last week, it totaled $32,401,900,000, and I could go on, but I will not, dollars. The total federal debt includes all of that.
1: Plus intergovernmental holdings. So it's money that one part of the federal government owes to another part of the government.
0: And that comes to about $7.7 trillion.
2: Well, they're mainly the holdings of the trust funds, primarily Social Security and Medicare.
0: Eugene Sterley is the co-founder of the Urban Brookings Tax Policy Center.
2: For years, those trust funds held a modest surplus. They especially grew in years in which the baby boomers were in the workforce and had yet retired.
0: Excess cash is great, right? That modest surplus. But if you have it, you're going to want to earn a little interest on it, yes?
1: So the excess cash was transferred to the Treasury. In return, the Social Security Trust Funds got special issue Treasury securities.
0: Those special issue Treasury securities are an asset on the Social Security Trust Fund's books. They're a liability on the Treasury Department's books because they will eventually have to be paid back in full.
1: Point of fact, there's a file drawer in West Virginia that holds trillions of dollars of this special issues.
0: All right, honestly, that file drawer?
1: I have a picture of it.
0: It's probably electronic now. We'll save that story for another day. But the point is, the Bureau of Fiscal Service in the Treasury Department keeps records of every penny, literally every single penny, that one part of the government owes another. And that $7.7 trillion includes governmental loans, intergovernmental loans, rather, for military pensions. The Highway Trust Fund is in there as well, a bunch of others. But Social Security and Medicare are by far the biggest. And with more Americans retiring and starting to draw down on them,
2: those trust funds are being depleted. Those assets are being sold.
0: Metaphorically?
1: The filed cabinet will be empty in 2032.
0: Which means the Treasury Department's going to have to rely even more on debt sold to investors outside the government to keep on paying our bills. And that, as those rising government bond yields that we keep on telling you about, is getting more and more expensive.

0: Well, I know it doesn't feel like it, food prices being what they are, but there are some things in your pantry and refrigerator that are getting cheaper. The Economic Research Service, that's part of the Department of Agriculture, is out with its regular livestock, dairy, and poultry outlook. And it says there's some solace to be found in the dairy aisle. Marketplace's Caitlin Tan has more.
1: Ben Lane says he's always thinking about dairy. He's an analyst for Terrain Ag, and he has a conference tomorrow.
2: It's a dairy nerd fest.
1: And for the dairy nerds, lower cheese and butter prices are not surprising.
2: But when I hear people in the grocery store talking about butter being reasonably priced up

0: really. They might end up at your neighborhood grocer on sale.
1: There's a gas station in Wisconsin that if you can get the 99-cent bar, it's always the talk of the town.
0: Kathleen Noble Wolfley is with the analytics company EverAg. She admits 4 sticks of butter under a dollar is an unusual deal, but she expects butter and cheese prices across the country to be relatively low for a while. That's partly because of a food trend that on the surface doesn't seem to have anything to do with dairy.
1: The protein craze absolutely plays into some of the dairy dynamics today.
0: That giant tub of chocolate protein powder likely contains whey, which historically was just a byproduct of cheese making.
1: But here in 2026, it's looking more like whey is the big driver.
0: Bottom line, the cheese for your holiday casserole or butter for your apple pie will probably be a little cheaper this year. I'm Caitlin Tan for Marketplace.

0: Coming up.
1: The tech is better. The app is better. The website's better.
0: What more do you need, huh? First, though, do the numbers. Down 185 today, more than 0.3%, 51,863. The NASDAQ up 122 points, 0.4%, 27,244. S&P 500 basically flat, 7,764. AutoZone reported fourth quarter earnings today. While the company missed sales expectations, sales did still reach $6.6 billion, 5% higher than last year. Thus, shares accelerated 3.25%. Staying with cars and car parts, O'Reilly Automotive saw shares increase 3.5%. Advanced Auto Parts up 4% on the day. Bond prices went up, and when that happens, yields go down. Yield on the 10-year Treasury note dipped to 4.95%. 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
0: This is Marketplace. I'm Kai Rizdahl. Oil, as I said real quick up at the top of the program, it fell again today. Brent crude, the global benchmark, $98 a barrel and change. West Texas Intermediate, right around 90 a barrel. Cheaper than it was earlier this month, but still very much not cheap. Thing is, though, that 90 bucks, that's a paper price. What a buyer is agreeing to pay for in today's trading, November delivery, the front month, it's called. It's not what a refiner in, I don't know, Asia is paying for crude today. And that price, as Marketplace's Elizabeth Trovall tells us, could be a whole lot higher.
8: There are so many different crude

0: schools and prices. Tom Sang with Texas Christian University says, of course, you've got your West Texas Intermediate, your Brent.
1: There's OPEC selling price, got Mexico, India.
0: There's even a crude price called Mars.
1: So Mars is actually an offshore platform in the Gulf of Mexico.
0: But lately, something unusual has been happening with Europe's benchmark crude oil, Brent, says Joe DeLora with Rabobank.
2: The current state of unreality between like futures prices for oil and physical prices for oil, it's just blowing my mind. We now have a $26 spread again between Brent physical and Brent futures.
0: That's a big gap between the price being paid for Brent futures, the financial world's price of oil, versus what people are actually paying to get physical delivery of a barrel of oil.
2: We just keep talking about futures. Like, oh, futures are down $4 today. Okay, who cares? Well, futures don't mean anything. Physical oil means everything.
0: And because of the Iran war, the physical market is tight. Dan Pickering is with Pickering Energy Partners.
3: Physical buyers are dealing with barrels available, you know, soon, right now, a specific point in time. And those two markets, financial versus physical, can diverge and have diverged.
0: And while energy market chaos may not be good for consumers, farmers, or shippers, there are some winners, says Mark Finley with Rice University.
4: Trading houses that thrive on volatile markets, they're in their element right now.
0: On the other hand, Finley says that large oil companies making long-term investment decisions can't afford to chase up and down the price of oil. I'm Elizabeth Trovall for Marketplace.
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0: In 1986, there were about 18,000 banks in this country, just 40 years ago. Today, just over 4,200 banks. The word you're looking for here is consolidation. And over the past couple of years, that has been intensifying. Higher interest rates help banks make more money. And one of the things banks do when they make more money is often buy other banks. That can help banks cut their costs and modernize their technology, pull in more deposits to do better business. But it changes things for consumers, too. Marketplace's Justin Ho reports.
1: There's a sandwich shop in Baltimore called Ekiben. And for about 5 years or so, its owner, Steve Chu, banked with a small local financial institution. Last year, that bank was purchased by a bigger regional one. Chu says in a lot of ways, things have improved.
2: One of our gripes with a smaller bank was, like, the online platform's terrible, the website's horrible. But now that they got purchased, the tech is better, the app is better, the website's better.
1: On the other hand, Chu says the new bank feels less personal. For instance, he says if he wanted to get a loan at his old bank, he could just pick up the phone and call one person.
2: And they could kind of fast track us and navigate us through the bank bureaucracy. But now what we're finding out is, you know, we just run into that bureaucracy more and more, and it makes banking a lot less smooth.
1: That loss of a personal relationship to a banker has real effects on small businesses.
3: It's become more difficult for them to access capital.
1: That's Matt Hetrick. He's the president of Harmony Group, an accounting and advisory firm. He says at a smaller bank, even if you've had a bad year,
3: you're able to tell them, hey, this is what's going on. Here's how we're rectifying it. And here's some results you can see, and just talk about it. And they understand that, hey, the loan's not one that we have to think of as troubled.
1: Hetrick says about 30 to 40 of his clients, mostly restaurants, have been through bank mergers and wound up doing business at much larger financial institutions.
3: For our clients, what will happen a lot of times is you lose the one banker that you built a relationship with. You'll get introduced to a new one, but that person doesn't check in as often. You know, they don't know about you, so they're not as willing to lend to you.
1: Bank mergers can also mean higher fees for small businesses, says Jeremy Kress, a professor of business law at the University of Michigan.
4: So even if the bank is answering the phone when you call, if you're not paying attention to the fine print, you may be getting worse terms than you thought when you signed up.
1: Kress says there are also consequences for the bank's local community. Small banks reinvest locally. Big banks, not so much.
4: I live in Ann Arbor, Michigan. If my local bank is acquired by a New York City bank, we can expect that that New York bank will divert the deposits from Michigan to lending in New York.
1: Some small bankers are using this moment to try to win over new customers. Robert James II runs Carver Financial Corporation, which owns banks in Birmingham, Alabama, and Savannah, Georgia, where it's now the only locally owned bank in the city.
5: There was one other bank that was a locally owned bank, and a little over a year ago, they got acquired by a bigger regional bank, and then that bank got acquired within less than a year.
1: James says his bank's been stepping up its marketing on social media, at local events, and with local business groups.
5: Emphasizing that we're the only locally owned bank in the market, we're the only place where you know for sure that all the decisions are being made locally.
1: James says the bank has been able to convince some new customers to deposit money, and he says one day he hopes to be able to show them the results of that decision.
5: Because we'll be able to show that, you know, keeping your money local is improving your community and improving, you know, access to capital for people here in the local market.
1: And so far, James says those new deposits are helping the bank get more loans out into the community. I'm Justin Ho for Marketplace.

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1: This final note on the way out, I don't know if you heard or saw the president's speech to the United Nations today. It was something, the geopolitical details of which will be widely reported elsewhere. I did just want to note, though, but even though the president also said he is, in that speech, he's going to rebrand artificial intelligence to super intelligence. That's true. He actually said that. And he also said that change will be reflected in all government documents. On this program, it's going to stay AI. Jordan Manji, Sunil Maharaj, Janet Wynn, Olga Oxman, and Virginia K. Smith are the digital team. I'm Kai Rizdal. We will see you tomorrow, everybody.

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1: Three news organizations are suing President Trump after his administration cut off their access to the White House. 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
10: 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Commercial surrogacy is banned in most of Europe and parts of Asia, but business is booming in the U.S. American clinics report thousands of babies are born this way.

0: far more than a decade ago. But as the popularity of American surrogacy has grown, so too has the public debate around the ethics of it all. Join me, Asma Khalid, in 2 minutes.
1: BBC News with Alex Ritson. President Trump says his top envoys have held direct talks with top Iranian officials on the sidelines of the UN General Assembly, which he called productive. Tehran relayed its conditions for reopening the Strait of Hormuz, said to include a lifting of the US blockade and the unfreezing of Iranian assets. Britain's Prime Minister Andy Burnham has told the General Assembly he wants the UK to lead the world in developing a set of rules for artificial intelligence. Mr. Burnham said he would push for an international agreement at next year's G20 summit in Britain. His comments contrast with those of Mr. Trump, who's rejected the idea of AI guardrails. Colombia's right-wing president, Abelardo de la Espria, has sent troops into the northern city of Santa Marta after a drugs trafficking faction shut down the region, attacking shops and burning vehicles. That came after security forces killed 13 members of the group, including its deputy leader. Police in Papua New Guinea say they've busted an alleged human trafficking ring, rescuing 39 Indonesian nationals being held against their will. They'd reportedly been forced to operate online scams. 4 Chinese nationals have been arrested. At least 7 people are now known to have been killed by Typhoon Dujian in Japan. 5 others are missing. Searches continue at sites of landslides near Tokyo. Researchers at University College London have put online the most comprehensive record yet of enslaved populations across Britain's former empire. The 4 million records cover 24 former colonies. And Dolly Parton's former manager has requested a restraining order against her nephew in a growing row about the estate of the late country singer. The court filing accuses Brian Seaver of an escalating campaign of threats. BBC News.
0: Here in the US, the surrogacy industry is booming, particularly for the wealthy and the famous. It's become a multi-billion dollar industry. But take a step outside the US and the picture looks really different. Paying someone to carry a pregnancy is banned or heavily restricted in most of Europe, and likewise in a number of other countries around the world, such as India, China, and Australia. So the United States has become a global hub for commercial surrogacy. But as the practice has grown more popular and more accessible, so too have the ethical concerns. Late last year, the Wall Street Journal published this story about a Chinese billionaire who had dozens of children born in the U.S. via surrogates. Then, over the summer, a legal battle erupted in Texas over the fate of a baby in which the surrogate rejected the biological parent's wishes and refused to have an abortion after the fetus was diagnosed with a severe heart defect. These kinds of cases have raised all sorts of questions around surrogacy, and those questions become even thornier when you take into account that a big portion of American surrogacy is in the service of foreign parents. From the BBC, I'm Asma Khalid in Washington, D.C., and welcome to The Global Story, our show about where the world and America meet. Today on the show, why America has become the world's surrogacy destination, and why that could be about to change. Emmy Neatfeld is a reporter who covers reproductive technology and surrogacy. Now, sitting here in the U.S., I don't think that I fully understood that American surrogacy is a global story. But Emmy does. She has, in fact, been covering this issue for years and recently published this wild story in New York Magazine involving a surrogate in Florida and a man from China, the baby's biological parent. The two are now in a legal dispute, and it is being seen as a sort of test case. Emmy told me the story actually begins some years ago.
2: During the pandemic, a man named Ted Zhou, who lives in Suzhou, China, decided that he wanted to become a father. He is single, and so surrogacy was his route to parenthood, but surrogacy is illegal in China, so he turned to the United States. He signed up with an agency who matched him with a woman in Florida named Kyla Simpson.
3: And I'm like, I'm just a young Black girl trying to make it. I had a daughter. You know, I also wanted to bless someone to be able to have a child, you know?
2: She was in her mid-20s, and she wanted to bless a family with a baby while also helping her own family gain financial stability and maybe buy a house. And so she signed a contract saying that her base rate would be $50,000 to carry a pregnancy. But there were extra bonuses, like if she had twins, there were various lost wages. All in all, she'd get paid $130,000 almost from Ted Joe. So they did a double embryo transfer. They put in two male embryos, and one of the embryos split and turned into triplets.
3: Yep, you heard right. The lady in there that was doing my ultrasound was like, okay, I'm not trying to scare you, but I'm thinking I'm seeing something. I'm like, what are you seeing? I'm scared. She says, I think I see a third heartbeat. You see what?
2: In November 2024, she gave birth to those triplets.
0: And he couldn't get a visa right away, is my understanding from your reporting?
2: Exactly.
4: Like the visa, you know, when you apply it, then you really have the interview, it's quite long. I think I waited for more than 1 month.
2: And he didn't realize that as a single man without a lot of assets coming from China, it would actually be quite hard under President Trump to get that visa.
4: I thought I can get my visa directly because I have like a reasonable reason, right?
2: So the boys were born 2 months early and they were in the neonatal intensive care unit. It was not 100% clear that they would even survive. And so Joe asked Kyla, would you take care of them for me?
3: Every day I came to that hospital. And if it was a day where I'm just super exhausted and I couldn't make it, I'm calling all throughout the day.
2: And so she pumped them milk. She breastfed them. She came to visit them at the hospital. And when they were discharged, she took them home with her. And Joe had hoped to come pick them up as they were leaving the hospital and that he would have their passports and their documents to return to China. But that wasn't what happened. Instead, when the boys were a couple days old, he got a message from Simpson with pictures of the boys' birth certificates. And the birth certificates did not list his name, even though he had a parentage order from a judge in California saying that he was the legal parent.
3: And that was dated October 31st, 2024. It basically stated that I have physical custody of them and that I'm able to make, decisions on behalf of them.
2: He didn't know this, but Kyla Simpson had gone to Vital Statistics and they had changed the birth certificates to take his name off and list her and her husband. And she has said in court that she believes this is the right thing to do, that she believes this is what Florida law required, and she also wanted to get government benefits to pay for the kids' medical care. But so Joe was in a hard spot because he did not have a visa, and he thought, I need these kids' birth certificates to list me as the father in order to get that visa. And so he was in China and feeling really, really stuck and unsure how he could come back to get these kids.
0: We're going to come back to this story later because it is not just a single case study in Florida. I think it is a test case in some ways that has much larger implications beyond the borders of Florida. But first, I think it's useful for us to understand just how popular surrogacy is in the United States. Can you quantify it for us as an industry?
2: Industry experts have estimated that it's more than 10,000 children per year in the United States. And the industry is experiencing really explosive growth. It's estimated to be a $9 billion industry in 2026, up from $5 billion 2 years ago. People who work in the industry say that 99% of the time, things go really well. There have been some studies of surrogates, and most American surrogates are happy with their experiences and feel like what they did was really fulfilling, not only financially, but also emotionally, where they feel like they were able to give this amazing gift and then people became parents who might not be able to otherwise and love and cherish those kids.
0: And to be clear, because we're going to talk about the ethics and the laws around surrogacy, there is no federal surrogacy law in the United States. Am I correct?
2: Yes, there's zero regulations on a federal level, like directly impacting surrogacy. Mm-hmm. It's all state by state, and states have very different laws, and they can lead to conflicts between the states.
0: Emmy, you mentioned a moment ago that surrogacy in the United States has been growing, and I find that really intriguing because it is not viewed I would say broadly in the same way as being as politically divisive as some other reproductive issues here in the U.S., say like abortion. And why has that traditionally been the case?
2: So in the United States, there are people who are conservative Christians who are opposed to IVF and who believe that embryos are full people and that destroying them is akin to murder. Mm-hmm. And so because most surrogacy involves IVF, you know, for those people, surrogacy is a non-starter.
0: Yes. Okay.
2: But actually, in the United States, about 90% of Republicans are in favor of in vitro fertilization. And within the surrogacy world, there are actually a lot of people who are pro-life Christians and who feel called by God to serve a family by providing them a baby. And so in that way, it is very, very different than abortion. And there's even Christian surrogacy agencies here. But the criticism for surrogacy doesn't always come from the right. Gloria Steinem, an icon of left-wing feminism, was a really harsh critic of surrogacy. She condemned it and said that it turned women into commercialized vessels for rent.
0: I mean, my understanding is that the U.S. has become a sort of global destination, a hub for a number of people from abroad to come and have children here in the United States. How did the U.S. become such a popular surrogacy hub for people from other countries?
2: Commercial surrogacy is such a big business in the United States, largely because it's banned in most wealthy countries. Some countries allow altruistic surrogacy, where a surrogate is not directly paid for her pregnancy.
0: Okay.
2: But commercial surrogacy, where it's, you know, explicitly a financial transaction.
0: Mm-hmm.
2: Exactly. That is verboten in almost every European Union country. And there have been a number of scandals that have really ended industries in other countries. For example, stories of people being lured to the country under false pretenses and being confined, having their passports taken, essentially being enslaved for the purpose of commercial surrogacy. And that has led a lot of countries to crack down and say, we don't want to be a part of this.
0: You've described a situation in which, despite limitations and restrictions in other countries, the industry has continued to grow here in the United States. And I don't know that I fully grasped how controversial surrogacy is in parts of Europe until I started having conversations with some of my European colleagues here at the BBC and understood that this is morally and ethically viewed as really problematic. And why is that?
2: Many people feel that surrogacy is exploitative to women, that it amounts to renting a womb and that it commoditizes a woman's body and basically becomes the sale of children. And this attitude is super prevalent in Europe and has really worked its way into policies where you have countries like Italy that have not only banned surrogacy within its borders, but have criminalized pursuing surrogacy abroad. This has also gotten some politicians in trouble.
5: Jens Spahn, a prominent figure in German Chancellor Friedrich Merz's conservative CDU party, has resigned from his position as parliamentary group leader over a baby.
2: A senior German politician resigned his post after being accused of hypocrisy over hiring an American surrogate to have a child.
6: Surrogacy is prohibited in Germany, and Spahn had previously spoken out politically against legalizing it.
2: Although raising a child born via surrogacy abroad is not illegal, many found his behavior hypocritical.
5: Spahn has been critical of surrogacy in the past. In 2015, he said, "As a gay man and a Christian, I personally find it very difficult to come to terms with the idea of a rented womb."
6: On July 18, Spahn stepped down as chairman of the Conservative Parliamentary Group. He explained that his personal happiness and political office were no longer compatible. Politically, however, that of course does not settle the issue.
2: And that shows how controversial the topic has become in Europe. And so then you have the United States. It is a wealthy country. Surrogacy is quite expensive here. Unlike in the UK, there's no government authority that's regulating IVF or other fertility treatment. And the free market can really operate on its own. And so over the years, more and more states have opened their doors to surrogacy. And there are no real restrictions here in what you can do. Sex selection is a routine part of IVF, even though it's banned in most other Western countries. And you can become a surrogate parent if you're old, if you're single, the child doesn't have to be genetically related to you at all, and you can have as many kids as you want. And there's one other big draw about surrogacy in America, which is that any child born here, even if it's via surrogacy, automatically receives citizenship. And that American passport is a huge benefit to many parents from other countries.
0: Where are most of the people who are choosing to have surrogacy in the U.S., where are most of them coming from abroad?
2: The best estimates are from pre-pandemic, and it showed that about 40% of surrogate pregnancies in the United States were from people living abroad.
0: Wow. So 40% of all surrogacies in the United States.
2: Yeah. And China was by far the largest, with about 40% of the intended parents coming from China.
0: To that point, then, on China, Zhou, the man whose story you've been following, he is from China, and he used a surrogate, as we said, who lives in Florida. And they are now in the midst of a big legal fight.
2: In Zhou's case, the relationship began on a good note. Both Zhou and Simpson were Christians, and they bonded over their faith. They shared a friendly, positive relationship during the pregnancy. But after the kids were born, Simpson started to have her doubts about who Zhou was and what his motivations were. When the boys were born, he gave them two different last names. So two of the sons got the last name DSYY, and the other got the last name Dunn. And neither of those last names is Zhou. And Zhou had an explanation for this. He said Don was his mother's last name and that DSYY was another way to spell Zhou. But a nurse in the hospital suggested to Simpson, she said, you know, I have Chinese ancestry and in China, we would never do this. And this made Simpson start to worry that Zhou might be a trafficker. And as the weeks and months went on, she began to worry that he planned to separate and sell the babies. And so Simpson becomes afraid for these kids. And she had agreed to help Zhou get them back to China. But that didn't happen.
4: No, I just find she had such kind of like feeling or emotion. She just wants to keep the boys. She wants to keep the boys.
2: And Zhou started to worry. Because it had been months. His kids were, you know, 4 months old. He still hadn't seen them. And he no longer believed that Simpson was going to follow through. And so eventually he hired people to come to Simpson's house, pick up the boys, get their documents, and then fly them back to China.
7: I don't feel comfortable doing all of these things and you're not going to get them. I'm not handing them over to no strength.
4: I really want to get my babies back. If it's possible for me to get my babies back, that's the thing I care about.
7: So, fast forward, I went to the FBI. FBI told me, do not hand the children over for nothing.
0: I mean, I want to acknowledge that this story ends up having so many twists and turns, not all of which we will have the time to explore here in this episode. But I think it is helpful in following along that I explain a few things here. At this point in the story, the children are still in the U.S. and have not been handed over to Zhou, their biological dad. But then there is this awful tragedy when the babies are about 9 months old. One of the triplets, a boy named Chris, he dies. And according to your reporting, he is found unresponsive in his crib. An autopsy later indicated that his death was caused by complications from an infection. This is another shocking turn of events in this story. And Kyla Simpson talks about how devastating this was for her.
7: I broke down crying over him. They had to pull me out of the room until I was crying. I'm like, Chris, say something. That was like my most bubbly baby.
0: So the story has already become a tragedy because of the loss of this baby. And then what happens next, Emmy, in this fight between Simpson and Zhou?
2: This only came to a head earlier in 2026 after Simpson had applied to terminate Zhou's parental rights in order to adopt these kids.
0: And that's what the legal case in court is about now?
2: Yeah. Simpson argues that she is the only family that these boys have ever known.
7: I say our kids because blood doesn't matter to me. Color doesn't matter. I birthed them.
2: Zhou has an order from a California court saying that he is the legal parent because the embryos were transferred to Simpson in California.
0: I see. And now she is trying to claim that she is the parent. She is trying to adopt these children.
2: First, she tried to adopt them, and now she's claiming that the parentage order is not valid because it was issued in California, but the boys were born and

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20: And I'm Leila Faldin. Good morning. Ukraine's president is proposing that Ukraine and Russia stop attacking each other's energy systems. Volodymyr Zelensky has also said he doesn't think Russia is prepared to take up the offer. For more, we're joined by NPR national security correspondent Greg Myrie in Washington. Good morning, Greg.
21: Hi, Leila.
20: So what are the details of this proposal?
21: So both Russia and Ukraine have very effective air offenses at the moment, and they're hammering each other's energy supplies. So after meeting President Trump at the UN, President Zelensky told reporters that he'd propose that Ukraine and Russia undertake a limited ceasefire on this front. Here he is.
22: We are ready for energy ceasefire if they don't want us to attack their diesel and refineries. We are ready if they will not attack our energy system, our electricity heating system, water supplies.
21: But Leila, Zelensky's been making this kind of proposal for some time now, and he acknowledged that Russian leader Vladimir Putin doesn't appear ready to accept it, even though his oil facilities are being hard hit and his economy is under strain.
20: Now, these attacks have been taking place for quite a while. Is there a growing sense of urgency with winter approaching?
21: Certainly, yes. On the Ukrainian side, Zelensky openly acknowledges this. Here's what he said.
22: We have to prepare for the winter, and if it will be winter in war, it will be not simple.
21: So Russia has been attacking Ukraine's electricity grid for the past four winters, and Ukraine has managed to keep the system patched together, but it's increasingly fragile, and this winter is seen as critical. Ukraine is more vulnerable because it's essentially out of American Patriot missiles that it needs to stop Russia's incoming ballistic missiles. So the risk of widespread blackouts during the harsh Ukrainian winter is very real. And now Ukraine's airstrikes have knocked out a large percentage of Russia's oil production, close to half, according to estimates by oil analysts. But Putin seems to believe he's in the stronger position and hasn't shown interest in this kind of limited truce.
20: Zelensky and Trump have had a difficult relationship. Did we get a sense of how Trump responded yesterday?
21: Yeah, Zelensky said he asked Trump to relay this ceasefire proposal to Putin. Trump, for his part, was cordial but noncommittal. He's repeatedly said he could broker a deal in this war, but there hasn't been any sign of a breakthrough. And Zelensky also said he requested additional help with air defenses, but that he got no clear response. And as we know, Trump is

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14: Live from NPR News in Washington, I'm Dave Mattingly. President Trump is offering few details about what, if anything, was accomplished yesterday when U.S. and Iranian officials met on the sidelines of the U.N. General Assembly meeting in New York. 3 hours of talks followed the president's address, where Trump threatened to annihilate Iran if an agreement isn't soon reached to end the nearly seven-month war. Tommy Pigott is a State Department spokesman.
15: The president has all the cards here, and he was laying out a clear vision, a clear path here in terms of what the situation is and the fact that fundamentally the Iranian regime has a choice, either to become a prosperous nation that is at peace with its neighbors or to continue its malign activities and suffer the consequences.
14: He was speaking to NPR's All Things Considered. The war with Iran has sent energy prices sharply higher worldwide, with oil shipments being disrupted in the Middle East. The price of diesel in the U.S. has been setting record highs of late at more than $6.50 a gallon on average. That's according to AAA. Diesel costs more than $8 in California. The Trump administration says it will remove 760,000 enrollees in the Affordable Care Act from public health care exchanges. Vice President Vance cites fraud, saying those being removed were fraudulently enrolled or do not exist. He says the government had not been checking whether many of those affected were eligible. This is NPR News from Washington. Family members of people killed by federal immigration officers in the U.S. are demanding thorough investigations into their deaths. NPR's Meg Anderson says several relatives were on Capitol Hill yesterday testifying to members of Congress.
16: In March 2025, Ruben Ray Martinez was killed by an agent with Immigration and Customs Enforcement during a traffic stop in Texas. Rachel Reyes, his mother, shared her perspective with members of Congress.
17: His last words were, "I'm sorry, sir." Watching the video, I do not see Ruben posing any immediate danger.
16: Martinez was the first person killed by immigration agents since the start of President Trump's second term. At least five people have been killed since. After Reyes spoke, their family members offered similar testimonies. They say they've received little sign of any ongoing investigation and that no change has occurred to prevent more deaths. Meg Anderson, NPR News.
14: That hearing was held by Democratic lawmakers from the House and Senate. Forecasters are describing Hurricane Polo as an extremely dangerous storm in the Pacific as it spins off the coast of southwestern Mexico. It's a Category 4 storm with top sustained winds of 155 miles per hour. Polo is expected to remain offshore as it brings heavy rains and strong winds to the region. I'm Dave Mattingly, NPR News in Washington.
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3: Good morning, I'm Abiona Boya at the BBC. Gunmen have shot dead at least 11 people near Durban in South Africa. Police say three other people survived the attack in the township of KwaMakhutha. The BBC's Pumza Fikhrani is in Johannesburg.
4: Police have launched a manhunt for a group of gunmen who stormed a house in KwaMakhutha, south of Durban. Most of the victims died moments later. The motive for the shooting is not yet known. The shooters were said to be carrying pistols and rifles and fled the scene after setting fire to a car owned by one of the victims.
3: Israel's Prime Minister has rebuked the French President Emmanuel Macron, who'd condemned Israeli action in the occupied West Bank during his address to the UN General Assembly. Mr. Macron wrongly said Hamas was not operating there. Yelan Nel is in Jerusalem.
5: The Israeli Prime Minister Benjamin Netanyahu was quick to pick up on that, calling it a grotesque absurdity, referring back to a deadly attack which killed a French Israeli settler just last weekend ahead of the Jewish holiday of Yom Kippur.
3: And Britain's Prime Minister Andy Burnham has used his speech to the General Assembly to warn of the dangers of unbridled artificial intelligence and Russian disinformation. Here's Chris Mason.
6: I am tasking our security chiefs to begin work on a new National Centre for Information Defence, he said. The government had evidence, he went on, that Russia tried to interfere with the British general election in 2019, although that evidence wasn't set out.
3: I'm Abiona Boya at the BBC in London.
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8: It's Morning Edition from NPR News. I'm Leila
9: Finsky. Here are some of the messages President Trump brought to the United Nations General Assembly this week. There is no global government. Climate change is a hoax, as are concerns about AI, which should have a different name. And the spoils belong to the victors of wars. Much of the rest of the world is talking about the need for cooperation to tackle global challenges like those. NPR's Michelle Kellerman reports from the UN.
10: President Trump used his speech to call on countries to leave the International Criminal Court and stop what he calls globalist bureaucrats. He also wants to rename artificial intelligence to superintelligence, downplaying the many calls for a slowdown and more regulations. It was a starkly different view than many others here at the UN's high-level week. Secretary General Antonio Guterres, whose term ends this year, says this is a time for more cooperation.
11: The world does not need a weaker United Nations. It needs a UN strong enough to face the world as it is and determined enough to build the world as it should be.
10: He says there's been an extraordinary transfer of power away from governments to a handful of private corporations and individuals.
11: Humans are increasingly handing power to machines, with artificial agents going rogue and lethal autonomous weapons going from science fiction to military reality.
10: The UN Security Council is holding a meeting on AI, and there's a lot of talk in the corridors at the UN about how to make this place relevant on this and other issues.
12: Most of the countries in the world want a world that is based on some kind of rules.
10: That's the European Union's top diplomat, Kaya Kallas, who says she's spending a lot of time this week trying to push for de-escalation in the Persian Gulf and to put more pressure on Russia to end its aggression in Ukraine. Both those conflicts, she says, have global implications for food and energy security. So European countries and other middle powers are trying to find ways to restore international humanitarian law.
12: the discussions with the middle powers, but also smaller countries, between smaller countries, is that how can we keep the world functioning, that we have some kind of rules in place? And there, the key question is accountability.
10: She's defending the International Criminal Court, which is under attack by the U.S. French President Emmanuel Macron spoke of a return to imperialism, arrogance, and unrestrained force.
13: Consiste à savoir si nous voulons vivre dans cet état de nature.
10: Do we want to live under this state of affairs with a return to the law of the jungle, he asked the world body, or do we want to live in a civilized international society? Brazilian leader Luiz Inácio Lula da Silva raised concerns about President Trump's approach in this hemisphere. Lula described the U.S. military operation in Venezuela as a, quote, neo-colonial incursion for strategic resources. And through an interpreter, he complained about meddling in Brazilian elections.
14: In Latin America and the Caribbean region, geographical proximity to the world's greatest military power is inescapable, especially in the context of renewed hegemonic temptations. Brazil does not fit in anyone's backyard.
10: He, too, is pushing for a revitalized UN to become a, quote, temple of peace. Michelle Kellerman, NPR News, the United Nations.
9: It's Morning Edition from NPR News. 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
8: And I'm Leila Faldin.
15: And I'm Nicole Osei. 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Three major news outlets banned from the White House go before a federal judge today. They're arguing President Trump is violating their constitutional rights. 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
16: There's a looming crisis for Social Security. It will run dry in 6 years. Why even some Republicans are advocating for higher taxes to save the program. 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
15: Four Tarrant County women are suing County Judge Tim O'Hare over the county commissioner's decorum policy. What are the women alleging? KERA News is keeping track of this legal battle. Stay with us for the details. Well, there's an air quality alert today. Expect to see some haze on the horizon. It's going to be mostly sunny today with a high near 97, but it's going to feel like 101. Tonight, mostly cloudy and much cooler with a low near 76. It's going to be mostly sunny tomorrow with a high near 95. In Dallas, 79. Fort Worth, 78. Frisco, 81. 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
0: From Marketplace in Washington, I'm Kimberly Adams. Whether a business is considered small in the government's eyes is pretty important. It determines whether that business is eligible for federal aid money and certain federal contracts. Now the Small Business Administration is proposing some changes to how it defines small business. Marketplace's Justin Ho has more.
2: The government sets aside about a quarter of federal contracts for small businesses, including manufacturing jobs, service sector work, and construction. Richard Brizenzano with Yale University says those contracts can be a big deal for a small business.
3: There's a lot of money and the government is a very good payer.
2: But unless a business meets the government's definition of a small business, determined by revenue or headcount, it might miss out on those lucrative contracts. As a result, some small businesses might not want to grow.
3: Maybe they want to hire, you know, three extra employees, but that would put them out of this. I could see them not hiring because they don't want to go over the employee count.
2: The SBA is proposing to more than double the size limit in several industries. In some, including architectural services and custom computer programming services, it'll increase more than tenfold. The SBA says the new standards will better reflect the nature of the markets in which small businesses compete. But Tom Schreier with Cornell's Management School says that could also make it harder for the smallest companies.
4: If I'm imagining my current student who's setting up a new business, just him and his partner competing against a consulting firm with 1,000 people, perhaps, it's hard to see how that playing field would be level.
2: Schreier says supporting the smallest firms can have an outsized impact on employment and the broader economy. I'm Justin Ho for Marketplace.
0: The public comment period for this proposed rule change was supposed to close on Monday, but the Small Business Administration announced this week it would extend the comment period another 60 days, now closing on November 20th. Let's do the numbers. The FTSE in London is up less than 0.1%. Dow, S&P, and NASDAQ futures are mixed but pretty flat in the 0 to 0.1% range, with the Dow future up just 4 points. The 10-year Treasury yield is down at 4.96%. Brent crude oil is trading down 0.3% at $99 a barrel.
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0: President Trump is set to welcome Chinese President Xi Jinping when he arrives in the United States later today, with formal meetings coming tomorrow. The last time the two met face-to-face was back in May during a state visit to Beijing. This time, the two are meeting in Washington, D.C., where they're likely to discuss some hot-button issues like trade and AI guardrails. For more, we're joined by Scott Kennedy at the Center for Strategic and International Studies. Scott, good morning.
5: Good morning.
6: So what are some of the big economic issues on the table for this summit?
5: The biggest economic issue for the summit is whether or not the economic truce that the two sides agreed to in October 2025 in Busan, South Korea, is going to be extended. That would mean capping American tariffs and not re-raising them. It also mean China continuing to ship rare earths and also, both sides agreeing not to impose any additional major export controls on the other.
6: The last summit back in May produced a new U.S.-China Board of Trade and Board of Investment. Where do those stand right now?
5: The Board of Trade is a little bit more fulsome now. They, over the weekend, agreed that they would operationalize it, which means that they would just start working on trade issues, identifying $30 billion of goods on both sides in which they could bring down to either standard normal tariff levels or potentially zero tariffs. They could also, if they choose to do so, use the Board of Trade to be a platform to discuss ongoing disagreements. For example, you know, China's domestic economy is deeply unbalanced and translating into global imbalances because of the size of the Chinese economy. And so it's possible that the Board of Trade might be able to tackle those kinds of larger issues, which are important not only for the United States, but for the rest of the world.
6: Last weekend, U.S. and Chinese officials met in New York to discuss AI and the potential dangers of the technology. What did the outcome of those meetings mean for the Trump-Xi summit?
5: Over the weekend, they did finally agree that they would start talking about AI and potentially reach an agreement to notify each other of when serious incidents occur. This is obviously referring to when AI potentially breaks out of its sandbox and starts doing things on the internet that it wasn't meant to do. That's a nice first step. It gets the ball rolling, but there's so much more that needs to be done. We need a lot more communication between Chinese AI companies and experts and those in the United States if we're really going to build guardrails that protect us all.
6: How are the two leaders actually thinking about AI guardrails, given that this is an area of pretty stiff competition between the U.S. and China?
5: Both Xi Jinping and Donald Trump see AI as a race for dominance. They don't want guardrails on their own efforts. They would like to constrain the other side. That said, a lot of the risks that we face from AI are not produced by the two governments per se, but by the technology itself and by potential terrorists and other actors who could do harm. And so both sides have a self-interest in trying to make an agreement about third parties, other kinds of risks. And I think both sides understand or should understand that they can walk and chew gum at the same time, that you can have significant regulation of AI, management of its downsides, and still move incredibly fast.
6: Scott Kennedy is at the Center for Strategic and International Studies. Thank you, Scott.
5: Good chatting with you.
6: In Washington, I'm Kimberly Adams with the Marketplace Morning Report. 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
7: 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Human activity is driving a steady rise in disease outbreaks worldwide. But a new analysis in Nature says the real key to stopping them is bolstering healthcare in lower-income countries so cases get caught early. Come back to KERE News tomorrow morning to learn more. 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
7: Good morning. Four Tarrant County women are suing Judge Tim O'Hare over the county commissioner's decorum policy. What are the women alleging, and what do they want the court to do? I'm Nicole Osei, and this is Morning Edition. A State Department spokesman is defending President Trump's speech at the UN General Assembly.
13: He was laying out a clear path here in terms of fundamentally the Iranian regime has a choice.
7: We'll break down Trump's speech and the response from world leaders on 90.1 KERE News.
14: Live from NPR News in Washington, I'm Korva Coleman. The latest poll out from NPR, PBS News Marist, finds that many American voters are taking President Trump's work into consideration as they think about whom to vote for. NPR Stephen Fowler has more.
15: Overall, 45% of voters say their choice is against Trump. That's most Democrats and just over half of independents. But you've got a large number of Republicans, including 2 in 5 who voted for him in 2024, who say that Trump is not much of a factor in their vote. I mean, you can read that two ways. One, more people are supporting Democrats, including some people that voted for Trump before. And two, there's a potential for Trump's base to stay home this year and or Republicans to break from Trump and back a Democrat in some of these key races.
14: NPR's Stephen Fowler reporting. Ukrainian President Volodymyr Zelensky will address the United Nations General Assembly later today. He is expected to focus on Russia's full-scale invasion of his country. And Pierre's Michelle Kellerman reports Zelensky has already held talks with President Trump at the UN, hoping to find ways to end the war.
16: Ukrainian President Volodymyr Zelensky says President Trump wants to end the war and has questioned Ukraine's strikes on Russian energy facilities. Zelensky says he told Trump that Ukraine would stop such attacks when Russia ends its bombardment of civilian infrastructure in Ukraine.
17: We are ready for energy ceasefire. It doesn't matter if they will not, if they don't want us to attack their diesel and refineries and etc. So we are ready if they will not attack our energy system, our electricity heating system.
16: But he's preparing for another tough winter. Zelensky is asking Trump to raise this with Chinese leader Xi Jinping later this week, since China has influence with Russia. Michelle Kellerman, NPR News, the United Nations.
14: OpenAI is calling for the U.S. to lead in setting global AI safety standards. NPR's John Ruwitch reports several AI industry leaders will brief the UN Security Council today.
18: OpenAI is releasing its proposal at a time of intense debate about how to regulate artificial intelligence after a string of incidents that have raised concern about the technology. It says international safety and security standards are key to answering the question, what does good look like in the mitigation of catastrophic AI risk? AI companies and labs have to take accountability for developing AI safely, it says, but standards will help more stakeholders have a say in how AI evolves. OpenAI says the United States should lead an effort with other countries to develop technical standards for the most cutting-edge artificial intelligence, including for recursive self-improvement, or AI building AI, which many believe could lead to the technology spiraling out of human control. John Ruwitch, NPR News.
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19: 6:04, and this is KERA News. I'm Sam Baker. A federal lawsuit filed this week by four women alleges the decorum policy for Tarrant County Commissioners Court meetings violates their civil rights. KERA's Penelope Rivera reports.
20: The suit claims the decorum policy violates their rights to freedom of speech under the First Amendment and rights to due process under the 14th Amendment. The suit is asking for a jury trial and for the court to prevent enforcement of the policy. This is the latest civil rights lawsuit filed by residents against Tarrant County and O'Hare since 2025. Residents in the past have been removed or criminally charged for a range of reasons under O'Hare's leadership. That includes cursing, clapping, insulting commissioners, or going past their allotted time during public comment. It led the commissioner's court to implement a stricter decorum policy last year. For KERA News, I'm Penelope Rivera in Fort Worth.
19: A man has died in Tarrant County jail custody. 37-year-old Jose Orozco was pronounced dead yesterday at a nearby hospital after only one day in jail. He was arrested Monday on a burglary of building charge. The county medical examiner will determine the cause of death. Texas Today has scheduled a second execution related to the shooting deaths of three people during a 2005 attempted robbery at their rural Texas home. 41-year-old Kershawn Ramey faces a lethal injection at the state penitentiary in Huntsville. The James Norman was put to death there last week. Court records said Ramey and Norman believed there was cocaine in the home in Edna and hoped to steal it. They didn't find any and killed the three victims. Ramey's awaiting word on a final appeal to the U.S. Supreme Court. After 34 years, the Craighead Green Gallery in Dallas has a new owner and a new name, Barden Gallery. KERA's Marquita Fornoff explains the transition.
21: The gallery is an anchor of the art scene in Dallas. It helped launch the careers of many emerging artists through its annual New Texas Talent Exhibition. It's also an original member of the Contemporary Art Dealers of Dallas. Kenneth Craighead is one of the gallery's founders.
22: I was never tired of the gallery. I never wanted out of the gallery, but it was just knowing that it was time to let somebody else take over.
21: He says they found that person. William Barden has worked at the gallery since 2021. He quietly became the owner last year, and the first show under the gallery's new name opens October 3rd. For KERA News, I'm Marquita Fornoff in Dallas.
19: The Rangers lost to the Mets last night, 6-3. This is KERA News.
2: The Supreme Court starts a new term after a string of conservative rulings that reversed course on abortion, civil rights, and more. A new book on how we got here. 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
4: 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Rinko Kikuchi stars as a woman returning to Tokyo's ballroom dance scene after tragedy, where an infatuation with her instructor offers a chance for rediscovery. In theaters Friday.
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25: 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I'm Steve Inskeep.
26: And I'm Leila Faldin. Good morning. Iran's president takes the podium at the United Nations today, a day after President Trump spoke of annihilating Iran.
25: Trump spoke of options ranging from total destruction to a peace deal after the U.S. election. He also appealed for international cooperation as he wrapped up his speech before the United Nations General Assembly in New York. In a moment, we will discuss that speech and more with Trump's ambassador to the United Nations, Mike Waltz. We begin with the news.
26: NPR White House correspondent Deepa Shivaram joins us to discuss. Hi, Deepa.
27: Hey, good morning.
26: Good morning. So first, just catch us up on what Trump said in his speech in New York.
27: Yeah, I will say it was a pretty brief speech overall as far as Trump's speeches go. He talked about U.S. actions in Venezuela and Iran and essentially used both as examples of America's military might. At one point, he mused on whether he should annihilate Iran, as you all mentioned. And keep in mind, there were leaders from Iran in the audience. And he talked about how the U.S. has benefited from access to Venezuela's oil supply after a military intervention there that led to the capture of the country's leader, Nicolas Maduro. He even used the phrase, quote, to the victor belongs. Along the spoils, referring to U.S. control of Venezuela's oil, though that goes pretty directly against U.S. foreign policy tradition to not explicitly connect military intervention with the acquisition of resources. Overall, it was a speech that highlighted how Trump sees his own role as a world leader. He described himself as someone who takes action when other countries don't, and someone who isn't afraid to use force to protect America's interests. In the past, Trump has been really critical of the United Nations as a body and hasn't shied away from criticizing it. But this year, he mostly stuck to his remarks, though he did accuse the UN of, quote, imposing the far left agenda of globalist bureaucrats who nobody ever elected. And he was also critical of the ICC, the International Criminal Court.
26: Now, he also had back-to-back meetings with world leaders. How did those interactions play out?
27: Yeah, it was a packed day yesterday. Trump met with leaders from Britain, Japan, Venezuela, and the Gulf nations. He signed a deal with Greenland and Denmark to put more U.S. bases in Greenland. And that was a win for Trump, who's been calling for the U.S. to, quote, take Greenland since he returned to the White House last year. This deal doesn't give the U.S. any ownership of the island, of course, but it does expand U.S. presence, which Trump wanted. He also met with Ukraine's Volodymyr Zelensky to speak about trying to end the war between Ukraine and Russia. But I will say the biggest news out of that meeting actually had to do with Iran. Mm-hmm. While taking questions, Trump revealed that a U.S. delegation had been meeting with Iranians for 3 hours yesterday. Mm-hmm. It's not clear how much progress was made during those talks, but it does mark a significant shift back to diplomacy after

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1: Welcome to Wednesday on 90.1 KERE News. Nicole Osei joining you. The U.S. war with Iran is helping to improve China's image in the Middle East.
2: They're building bridges and infrastructure rather than destroying it. So, you know, China is looking like the better, the more balanced, and the more stable partner of the two.
1: Iran will be high on the agenda when China's Xi Jinping arrives in the U.S. today for a state visit. We'll break down where China's trajectory on the world stage could go at 6:37 on KERE News.
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1: It's Wednesday, 6:42 on 90.1 KERE News. I'm Nicole Osei. After President Trump barred reporters from three major news outlets from the White House, the administration launched a YouTube channel promising to put its biggest moments all in one place. Just ahead at 6:51, we'll discuss the latest in the battle between the White House and the press pool on KERE News. 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
3: Good morning, I'm Abiona Boya at the BBC. Reports from Ethiopia say local forces in the northern region of Tigray have seized the airport in the capital Mekele. Ethiopian Airlines says it has suspended flights due to what it called the current situation in Tigray. The BBC's Temesgan Debesay reports.
4: The suspension of flights to Tigray's airports in Mekele, Aksum and Shire marks a significant deterioration in relations between the Tigray People's Liberation Front, which runs the region, and the federal government. The cancellations follow airstrikes in southern Tigray on Tuesday that killed 14 people and injured 22.
3: Colombia's president has published an online video of himself joining a patrol in the Caribbean city of Santa Marta, where he's ordered the military to quash violence by an armed drugs trafficking group. Luis Fajardo is in Bogota.
5: These are really disturbing images for many Colombians who have been seeing these things happening in Santa Marta, which is a fairly important tourist resort and a provincial capital. They have seen scenes of violence and intimidation. This criminal group announced what it called a paro armado, an armed strike, which meant that they were basically ordering the city to shut down.
3: And Azerbaijan's president Ilham Aliyev has pardoned 20 people, including a Frenchman jailed since 2023 on espionage charges. Martin Ryan was among five foreigners freed from the remainder of their sentences. His release comes after France pressured the European Union to remove two Russian billionaires from its sanctions list, a move condemned by Ukraine. I'm Abiona Boya at the BBC in London.
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1: Thanks for listening to 90.1 KERE News. When the city of McKinney realized its heart attack survival rate was below the national average, it knew it needed to make some changes, including additional training for first responders and a program that asked community members to be part of the solution. KERA's Abigail Ruman reports those changes are already saving lives.
7: John D. St. Germain's heart stopped on a Monday afternoon in April 2025 when the light he was fixing at the Bike Mart in McKinney sent nearly 300 volts of energy through his body.
8: When your heart stops, you have seconds, maybe minutes, to get things going again, or you're just not going to make it.
7: Given the circumstances, D. St. Germain says he was lucky. His coworker had served as a medic in the military and immediately began CPR while the store manager called 911. Police arrived quickly to assist before paramedics took over.
8: If it wasn't for all of them, things would be different right now.
7: Outcomes like D. St. Germain's don't happen often. In 2024, the city's cardiac survival rate was just 10%. So McKinney launched a broad effort to improve it. Last year, the city started teaching police officers how to respond to a heart attack. It also put a device that can shock a heart back into rhythm, known as an AED, in all city buildings and police cars. McKinney's also asking community members to be part of the solution.
9: Here's your beat, 110 to 120 a minute. There you go. Good, good.
7: Pat O'Reilly is one of the instructors who leads a monthly Ready to React class, which teaches people how to perform CPR and use an AED, as well as how to treat certain types of injuries.
9: For every minute that you don't do chest compressions, their survival rate goes down 10%.
7: O'Reilly says about 5,000 people have taken the class so far, and that number keeps growing. Heidi Mapufu is a McKinney resident who attended a class earlier this year. She says it gave her the knowledge and confidence needed during emergency situations.
0: You see someone hurt, you want to take care of them, but then there's also that fear, I don't want to make things worse. Taking this class takes away that fear.
7: People who are trained in CPR can also sign up for an app that notifies them when someone nearby has a heart attack, so they're able to provide bystander CPR until medics arrive. In May, the department launched the Neighborhood Heroes Program, providing community members with AEDs to keep on hand. Ben Jones is a battalion chief with the McKinney Fire Department's EMS division. He says the city has distributed about 100 AEDs since July and wants to get a total of 400 in the community.
10: This puts AEDs everywhere in the city. It doesn't limit it to a socioeconomic status or the haves or have-nots.
7: Just 2 years into the city's effort, the cardiac survival rate is already up to more than 40%.
10: I hope other places can see that we don't need to limit our community by putting ceilings or certain expectations on them. That understand that people want to do good. People inherently want to help.
7: John D. St. Germain says it's hard to express how grateful he and his wife, Diane, are to his coworkers, the first responders, and the city for saving his life.
11: When I look at Diane and I look at, you know, our three little doggies, and you just, I mean, that wouldn't be there. We wouldn't be here today if it wasn't for the city of McKinney doing what they do.
7: Diane D. St. Germain holds onto her husband's hand as they talk about their plans for a new house they're building in Canton. A dream they almost didn't get to see.
12: It means everything to us. We've learned to appreciate how much other people impact your life.
7: Both John and Diane D. St. Germain say they hope more people take the time to learn CPR and other basic first aid skills, because those skills could help bring someone back to their loved ones. For KERA News, I'm Abigail Reiman.
13: Recent poll numbers for Republican politicians paint a dismal picture of their chances of holding on to congressional power in the November midterms. Will they be able to turn the tide? We'll dive into that question within the hour on KERA News.
14: Last month, juvenile prisons in Texas were locked down for several days.
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13: Four Tarrant County women are suing County Judge Tim O'Hare over the county commissioner's decorum policy. What are the women alleging? KERA News is following this legal battle. Stay with us for the details. There's an air quality alert today. Expect to see some haze on the horizon. It's going to be mostly sunny today with a high near 97, but it's going to feel like 101. Tonight, mostly cloudy and much cooler with a low near 76. It's going to be mostly sunny again tomorrow with a high near 95. In Dallas, 79. Fort Worth, 78. Irving, 81. 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

0: It's Morning Edition from NPR News. I'm Leila Fadel.
1: And I'm Steve Inskeep. The White House has launched a 24/7 live stream on YouTube called Trump TV. The context is that the major TV networks are not carrying live coverage of White House events using what is known as pool video. It's part of their show of support against President Trump's attacks against three outlets for coverage he didn't like. This includes the White House's removal of CNN from the TV pool. NPR's Scott Newman reports on the latest of Trump's ongoing efforts to bypass traditional media.
2: Trump TV, launched Monday, was introduced with a slick promo that suggested the new YouTube channel is must-see TV.
3: So sorry.
2: Since then, it's been 24 hours a day of White House events and Trump rallies. Stephen Farnsworth, a political science professor at the University of Mary Washington, says this might be exciting for Trump's base, but probably not for anyone else.
4: I don't know that a large number of undecided voters or moderate voters or people not already in Trump's camp are going to say, I've got to tune in.
2: Democrats such as Arizona Senator Mark Kelly and California Governor Gavin Newsom immediately compared the channel to authoritarian government's state-run media. In an email statement sent to NPR, a White House official said, quote, applying this logic, Mark Kelly's Twitter feed is state-run media for a party of radical socialists. The channel's launch follows an announcement last week by Trump that CNN, MS Now, and Politico would be barred from the White House. The president called the outlets fake news.
5: I cannot think that the timing is coincidental.
2: That's Jane Kirtley, professor of media ethics and law at the University of Minnesota. It can be a fine line between a channel that simply says this is what the administration is doing and one that is outright political propaganda, Kirtley says. She says having something that resembles an official government channel is problematic.
5: We in the United States are not used to having a government information channel. If you go to other countries where there is official state media, everybody understands what that is.
2: The outlets banned by Trump have filed a federal lawsuit against the action. And in solidarity, some media organizations, including NPR and Fox News, are also refusing to take audio, video, or photos from White House events until further notice. The White House is expected to respond to the lawsuit at a hearing this afternoon in U.S. District Court in Washington, D.C. The presiding judge was appointed by President Trump during his first term. Scott Newman, NPR News, Washington.
0: Ocean temperatures are abnormally hot this year. The prolonged heat is already damaging coral reefs. Reefs support the lives and livelihoods of hundreds of millions of people. NPR's Lauren Sommer traveled to one of the most pristine reefs in the world, where scientists are learning how to help reefs recover.
6: It's hard to find a coral reef that looks like it should. Worldwide, they've been hit by pollution and development. But there is an example 1,000 miles south of Hawaii. Palmyra Atoll is about as isolated as you can get in the Pacific Ocean. The islands themselves are tiny, but around them is clear turquoise water and a massive coral reef.
7: Just one of the most stunningly beautiful reefs you could ever imagine.
6: Joe Pollock works on coral science for the Nature Conservancy, a nonprofit conservation group that monitors the coral reefs at Palmyra Atoll.
7: This is one of my absolute favorite ones in the whole world.
6: Underwater, it's like being downtown during rush hour. Fish are everywhere. There's even a fish spa where big fish hang out and tiny fish clean their skin. And the corals are like the apartment buildings. Some have delicate branching arms. Others are shaped like massive fans.
7: Almost every last square inch is covered in live coral, so much to the point the corals are trying to grow over each other.
6: It looks like this because there's been very little human impact here. No one lives on Palmyra Atoll permanently. It's a U.S. National Wildlife Refuge. But that doesn't mean this reef is untouched.
7: Over here we can see just a massive dead skeleton that shows you what we lost.
6: In 2023, the ocean got extremely warm here for months, the kind of marine heat wave that's getting more intense with climate change. And many corals bleached, turning a stark white color.
7: It was devastating. You could feel in your body the suffering.
6: Bleached corals are starving and stressed. They can die if the heat lasts too long.
7: Honestly, I didn't know that it would bounce back.
6: But it did. We can see that just nearby.
7: All around is just an absolute sea of baby corals.
6: They look like little cauliflowers. Their parents are the ones that survived that bleaching event 3 years ago. Pollock says it shows the reef is recovering well, and around the world, you don't see this very often. One of the reasons it's happening here is actually the fish.
7: Yeah, so we can see whole schools of parrotfish just munching.
6: These brightly colored parrotfish nibble the reef constantly, eating the algae growing on the surface. Back on land, Pollock explains why that's so crucial. After a bleaching event, there's a lot of open real estate on a reef, and algae is the first to move in.
7: The algae will come in, they'll take over, and it'll be really, really difficult for the coral to get even a little toehold back into where they used to be living.
6: But here at Palmyra, the parrotfish keep that algae in check, which gives baby coral a chance to find a spot to live and grow. The lessons learned here are now being used around the world. Coral restoration projects are starting to restore both the corals and the animals that eat the algae, like in Florida, where conservation groups are releasing Caribbean king crabs to help protect the corals they're putting back.
7: What Palmyra is showing us is that actions that communities take locally can have a major impact on the trajectories of their reefs.
6: Still, the climate is changing rapidly. Studies show that if humans keep burning fossil fuels, temperatures will be too hot for most reefs by the end of the century. Pollock says coral restoration is about buying time for reefs until humans can get climate change under control.
7: Given the value of coral reefs, right, given the fact that they support nearly a billion people's lives and livelihoods around this earth, it's far too soon to give up.
6: This year will be another test for reefs. Ocean temperatures set a record worldwide this summer, and coral bleaching is already underway. Lauren Sommer, NPR News.
0: That story was supported by a grant from the Pulitzer Center. It's Morning Edition from NPR News. I'm Leila Faldin.
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3: 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Human activity is driving a steady rise in disease outbreaks across the globe. But a new analysis in Nature says the real key to stopping them is bolstering healthcare in lower income countries so cases get caught early. 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
3: Good morning. Four Tarrant County women are suing County Judge Tim O'Hare over the county commissioner's decorum policy. What are the women alleging, and what do they want the court to do? I'm Nicole Osei, and this is Morning Edition. Recent poll numbers for GOP politicians paint a bleak picture of their chances of holding on to congressional power in the November midterms. Will they be able to turn the tide? We'll dive deeper into the political landscape the Republicans are in on 90.1 KERI News.
11: Live from NPR News in Washington, I'm Corva Coleman. Iran says it met with a U.S. delegation on the sidelines of the United Nations General Assembly and that Qatar served as the mediator. This meeting followed President Trump's address to the U.N. body. That's where he threatened that he could, quote, annihilate Iran if a deal is not reached. NPR's Hadil Al-Shalchi has more.
12: Iranian Foreign Ministry spokesperson Esmail Boqaei called the meeting with the U.S., quote, an interaction used to convey Iran's conditions, according to Iranian state media. Those conditions, he said, included halting of U.S. hostilities, an end to the U.S. naval blockade, and the release of Iranian funds. President Trump said earlier Tuesday that U.S. envoys met with Iranian officials for 3 hours. He said Iran must decide whether it will agree to a deal or face, quote, obliteration. The U.S. Special Envoy Steve Witkoff, who has been leading talks with Iran, said he felt, quote, very good following the meeting. Hadil Alshalji, NPR News, Istanbul.
11: Chinese leader Xi Jinping is now heading toward the United States. It's his first state visit to the U.S. in more than a decade. NPR's Jennifer Pak reports from Beijing.
13: President Xi heads to Washington with Taiwan trade and tech expected to be high on his agenda. The last time Xi met Trump in May, they agreed to more stability. American studies scholar Wu Xingbo at Shanghai's Fudan University says it was the warmest he's seen U.S.-China relations in years. But since then, he says, things have been fragile.
14: In the last several months, the U.S. side continued to contain and pressure China.
13: Like imposing extra tariffs, blacklisting more Chinese firms, and banning new imports of Chinese humanoid robots. This visit then, says Wu, is more about building mutual trust. Jennifer Pak, NPR News, Beijing.
11: The Trump administration is canceling the health insurance for 760,000 phantom enrollees on healthcare.gov. NPR's Selena Simmons-Duffin reports the government is providing few details about how it determined the health plans were not legitimate.
15: Trump administration officials explained in a press conference that they suspected fraudster brokers had signed up people who weren't eligible or who didn't even know they had been signed up. The fight against fraudulent brokers has been going on for years, says Cynthia Cox of the nonprofit health research organization KFF, but she questioned this approach.
16: There could have been collateral damage here.
15: If someone didn't file a claim, she points out, they might have just been healthy. And if they didn't respond to the notice in time, they might have just missed it. The Centers for Medicare and Medicaid Services did not respond to NPR's questions by airtime about what happens if there were mistakes and people had their plans canceled in error. Selena Simmons-Duffin, NPR News, Washington.
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17: 7:04, and this is KERA News. I'm Sam Baker. Four women are suing Tarrant County Judge Tim O'Hare over the decorum policy for commissioners' court meetings. The federal lawsuit claims the meeting rules violate their civil rights, including their right to freedom of speech and to due process. Created under O'Hare's leadership, the decorum policy prohibits personal attacks, impertinent, profane, obscene, or slanderous remarks, as well as threatening, disruptive, or unruly behavior. The policy has been used to eject 14 people from meetings this year. A recall effort against Dallas Councilmember Gay Donnell Willis is in the works. KERA's Megan Cardona has more.
18: The recall is initiated by the D13 Together Coalition, who say they have faced years of escalating disputes with their representative. One of those disputes involves three controversial zoning cases. Willis told KERA that she has met with residents and neighborhood groups throughout the zoning process. But Doug Hazelbaker with D13 Together says now it's a bigger issue than just zoning.
19: It doesn't matter which district you're in. I think there's a lot of residents that feel like they're being ignored or marginalized in their relationships with their council people.
18: They plan to start collecting in-person signatures next week. For KERA News, I'm Megan Cardona.
17: Meanwhile, some Oak Cliff area residents are pushing for a recall election against Dallas District 1 Councilman Chad West. The group behind the plan told the Dallas Morning News West has pursued dramatic zoning changes in the district in alignment with developers and has allowed his former city plan commissioner, Christian Chernock, to potentially benefit from his position. A statement from West, now serving his last term, said he's, quote, proud of his record leading on neighborhood preservation, safer streets, fewer vacant lots, and more small businesses. An 18-year-old was sentenced Monday to nearly 3 years in federal prison after shooting a rifle on the I-30 bridge during New Year's Eve celebrations. Dallas police said Jose Sanchez and two others filmed themselves firing over 100 rounds off the Margaret McDermott Bridge. Sanchez was charged with having a firearm while being in the country illegally. Prosecutors say he overstayed a temporary visitor visa from Mexico. The Rangers lost to the Mets last night, 6-3. Texas is now tied for the AL West lead with Houston. The Rangers and New York will play again tonight. This is KERA News.
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3: 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I'm Nicole Losey, and joining us is Andy Canales. The story you just heard about four women who are suing Tarrant County Judge Tim O'Hare was funded by listeners like you. 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
22: 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And that happens all across North Texas. 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
5: It's Morning Edition from NPR News. I'm Leila Fadel.
1: And I'm Steve Inskeep. Earlier this month, the president asked voters to pretend he is on the ballot. The latest NPR PBS News Marist poll out today shows voters are doing that.
5: Though maybe not in the way he was hoping. The poll finds Democrats have a 12-point advantage over Republicans when it comes to who voters want to represent them in Congress, and many say they're voting in opposition to Trump.
1: The survey also finds voters think Democrats would be better at handling top issues like the economy. NPR's Stephen Fowler has been digging into the results. Stephen, good morning.
23: Good morning.
1: Okay, so how is the president, his presence on the scene, shaping voter preferences?
23: Well, here's where I do the obligatory boilerplate reference to the midterm being a referendum on the party in power and Trump being in power. People aren't happy with how things are going, which is not a surprise. But it was surprising to me just how intense and immovable this displeasure seems to be. And it's also surprising at how much people do say that Trump is actually influencing their party choice.
1: Okay, let's talk about that influence. I guess you would expect Democrats to say they're voting against Trump and Republicans to be voting for Trump. Is that how it's working out?
23: Sorta. Overall, 45% of voters say their choice is against Trump. That's most Democrats and just over half of independents. But you've got a large number of Republicans, including 2 in 5 who voted for him in 2024, who say that Trump is not much of a factor in their vote.
1: Hmm.
23: I mean, you can read that two ways. One, more people are supporting Democrats, including some people that voted for Trump before. And two, there's a potential for Trump's base to stay home this year and or Republicans to break from Trump and back a Democrat in some of these key races. Here's another nugget for you. More people say they want to vote for candidates who bring new ideas or change over experience and a proven record.
1: Okay, so how do these results compare to the last midterms where Trump was president, 2018?
23: In 2018, there was no war in Iran. We weren't several years into concerns about inflation and the economy, affordability, cost of living. And Trump's unpopularity wasn't actually this bad or strong. Case in point, his net approval is twice as bad now as it was then.
1: Wow.
23: The number of people who strongly disapprove of Trump's job performance is the highest it's been in either term at 53%. Trump's lost a quarter of those who said they strongly approved of him last March, and it's reflected in Republicans losing their advantage with voters on issues like the economy, gas prices, foreign policy, even immigration.
1: Okay, so you're saying that Trump is in even worse shape than he was in 2018 when his party lost control of the House, although they did keep control of the Senate in that case. Now, this survey again shows a 12-point advantage for Democrats across the board, but what does that mean when you break it down into individual races?
23: Well, it's important to remember this poll talks to registered voters, not the people who actually are going to show up in a midterm.
0: Ah.
23: And while this could be a blue wave, that wave will not crest evenly across states and races and districts. The primary turnout this year and other polls like this show that more people prefer Democrats and Republicans are less motivated. And fewer could show up in traditionally uncompetitive areas. So for the House and Senate, it's why you're seeing competitive races in very red places where Trump won big by 10 or 15 points in 2024, why some forecasters say Democrats could gain double-digit seats in the House, and why Republicans could lose control of the Senate and seats in places like Iowa, Alaska, Texas, and Ohio.
1: Okay, we'll keep covering the election however it turns out. NPR's Stephen Fowler, thanks so much.
23: Thank you.
5: Jonah Goldberg has been listening with us. He's the editor-in-chief and co-founder of the conservative website, The Dispatch. Jonah, good morning and welcome back to the program.
6: Good morning. Always great to be here.
5: So this poll doesn't really have much good news for the Republicans. Is there one number that stands out to you?
6: Yeah, I mean, the thing I thought was kind of fascinating was that of people who disapprove of the president, 53% strongly disapprove and only 6% just disapprove, which kind of shows how basically attitudes toward the president are polarizing, sort of like in a centrifuge. You get the purest stuff when you spin it. Your attitudes are polarizing to the extent that, like, nobody just has a little bit of a problem with Donald Trump if they dislike him. It's that they have very strong feelings, and that kind of partisan and disapproval intensification is unprecedented for Trump and almost unprecedented for any president.
5: I wonder, you know, the president has said, as we heard him say at the convention, act like I'm on the ballot. And I wonder if that now becomes a liability for these candidates.
6: Oh, it definitely does. I mean, basically it's as if the electorate heard him say that and says, we accept your terms. The gamble that they were making with that midterm convention was that they knew there were a lot of people who wanted to vote against Trump. It's the people who like Trump that they felt like they needed to turn out and excite. Mm. And we'll see. I mean, it's still possible that the midterm convention thing, which really wasn't a convention, will have a helpful effect at the margins. But it just seems like that ultimately the people who really want to vote based on Donald Trump are the ones who want to vote against Republicans rather than for them.
5: You know, the other thing that I found interesting was immigration has long been an issue where voters favored Republicans, especially President Trump, and they've now lost that edge. How do you read that?
6: Yeah, so I mean, I think there are a lot of different things going on. I think that, first of all, there are a lot of people who liked the idea that Trump was going to send back the worst of the worst and all of that, and what they're seeing is something beyond that. I think that, you know, one of the things, I think this was basically a strategy of the Trump administration, of Stephen Miller and several other people, to basically make the chaos and the just abject fear that they were creating for not just illegal immigrants, but legal immigrants and even U.S. citizens who just happened to be going around looking like immigrants, according to some people, that chaos would get a lot of people to self-deport. Like, I think it was an intentional thing. The downside of it is that's not what a lot of Americans really wanted or expected. And so that, I think, hurts. I also think the fundamental mistake, and this is a mistake that basically both parties have been making for 25 years, but like with everything, Trump does it on steroids. They assume that every single voter they get is voting for the most expansive, extreme version of their agenda. And so Trump came into office thinking that every single voter in every single swing state was voting for full spectrum MAGA and wanted this administration to behave, you know, like a biker gang with diplomatic immunity on every front. And the truth is a huge number of voters, particularly the voters that won on the election, those sort of independents, those non-college educated Hispanic and white working class voters, even a lot of male black working class voters, those guys were voting because they were nostalgic for the pre-COVID economy of Trump's first term. And that was their pitch to them, is that we're going to get the economy rolling again, we're going to deal with all of this inflation. And instead, what we get is a president who spends most of his time, it seems, talking about ballrooms, about and delivering $6 and whatever it is, 50 cent diesel gas. And so there are just an enormous number of people who say, this isn't what I voted for. And on all of these issues, I thought I was getting X and I got a hell of a lot of Y.
5: Do you think if the economy was doing better, this wouldn't be as dismal as it is, even with the mass?
6: And I got a hell of a lot of Y.

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1: This is 90.1 KERE News. Thanks for being here. I'm Nicole O'Shea with Andy Canales. 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

0: issues. And you know, if you stick with Kate Urie News throughout the day, you're going to hear North Texas Now at 9 a.m. And hear a more concentrated dose of local news from all across the Metroplex. Maybe stick around for Think at Noon for a really interesting conversation where you're going to hear about a topic that maybe you didn't even know you found so interesting. 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
0: And we would love to say thank you for making a contribution. 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
3: The Supreme Court starts a new term after a string of conservative rulings that reversed course on abortion, civil rights, and more. 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
1: Thank you for joining us on 90.1 KERA News. I'm Nicole O'Shea with Andy Canales. The story we just heard about several news outlets suing the Trump administration after being banned from the White House is an example of why it's so important to support independent, fact-based news. 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
4: For KERA News, I'm Sam Baker. Denton County Commissioners have approved a new $495 million budget. That's about $40 million more than last year. However, the property tax rate will fall by about a quarter of a penny. The owner of a house valued at $400,000 would save an estimated $10 on the Denton County portion of their tax bill. Even though they were denied a permit, organizers of a Pride event in South Lake say the show will go on. KERA's Andy Lusk has more.
5: Pride Kelso, which would have taken place for the second time this year, will still happen, but it's being split into two events. The festival is moving to April. Organizer April Drayson has a positive outlook. She says the runway until then lets organizers
6: have the time to kind of de-stress from this and push forward with making it everything that it needs to be.
5: The festival was originally planned for October. That event will stay on the calendar, now as a block party capped at 999 attendees. That number puts the party just under the limit for events that can happen without a permit. For KERA News, I'm Andy Lusk.
4: This is KERA News.
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1: Thanks for spending some time with 90.1 KERA News. After nearly two decades of habitat restoration efforts, the Trinity River Audubon Center has transformed its site from the illegal Deepwood landfill to a natural oasis. But illegal dumping still threatens parts of Dallas's southern sector. KERA's Iva Thompson has more.
8: So behind me, just outside of the Audubon Center property, there's this beautiful, lovely hill, lots of cool plants on it. Sometimes we'll see deer or coyotes or cool prairie birds like dick sizzles on this hill. Well, this hill isn't here naturally. Underneath the hill is actually the trash from when this was an illegal landfill.
9: That's Nathan May, an educator at the Audubon Center. He's talking about those hills you would see if you were looking out towards the AT&T trail at the golf course.
8: They capped it and covered it up properly, and now it actually kind of serves as an extension of the habitat here at the Audubon Center.
9: The land's reuse was enabled by capping, an approach to soil remediation where covers are placed on top of landfill waste. Laura Bashira worked as an attorney with Michael Daniel on the Deepwood case against the city in the 1990s.
10: The neighborhood directly adjacent to what became the Deepwood dump transitioned from a white neighborhood to a black neighborhood. And once it did that, the city stopped enforcing its dumping laws, and it issued a permit to the owner of the site to fill the site with solid waste.
9: She says that land use permit paved the way for more than a decade of illegal dumping next to residential homes in Deepwood.
11: Tell us what you have and how you are trying to fight this fire in here.
9: You're listening to a 1997 interview from Fox 4 with the Dallas Fire Department Chief Dan Watson.
12: It's been going on for about 3 weeks.
11: And there's this garbage all around here?
12: Yes, there is.
9: There was no monitoring of methane gas created by decomposing waste at the dump, which led to two fires at Deepwood in 1988 and 1997. Bashira says the fires led to locusts, animals, and insects fleeing into the neighborhood and residents' homes.
10: The smell was horrific, and also the neighborhood didn't know what it was they were breathing.
9: U.S. District Judge Harold Barefoot Sanders found the city and landowners liable for the Deepwood dump in 1999. He also made them clean up the site, monitor methane gas levels, and turn it over to the National Audubon Society.
8: We took this place from what was an environmental hazard, the illegal dump, and made it into an environmental asset.
9: May says the only two species of birds documented at the site in 1983 were the ring-billed gull and the American herring gull. Today, nearly two decades after the Audubon Center's founding, May says the site is home to 244 different species of birds and is adding more each year.
8: We've got more and more birds coming in with more plants that we're adding. And of course, on top of that, all kinds of other wildlife.
9: Eagle dumping in Dallas's southern sector certainly didn't end with the Deepwood Dump's closure. Bashira and Daniel returned to the area in 2018 to represent residents in the nearby Floral Farms neighborhood as the illegal dump known as Shingle Mountain towered over their homes.
10: It was a sense of deja vu.
9: And earlier this year, illegal dumping along the McComas Bluff above the Trinity River left waste floating in the water and required more than 270 truckloads for removal.
10: It's near the Trinity River Audubon Center, which was the home of the Deepwood Dump, and it's not that far from Shingle Mountain. It is the prime location of where people who want to dispose of things illegally go because they know that the city is not going to enforce its laws there.
9: May hopes the Audubon Center serves not only as a natural oasis for visitors, but also as a reminder of illegal dumping.
8: So we want them to know why we're here, what happened here, and wake up to this issue, because a lot of people don't know that illegal dumping was a thing that happened here and is still a thing that happens.
9: For KERA News, I'm Ava Thompson in Dallas.
1: President Trump spoke at the UN Tuesday and mused about possibly annihilating Iran. A State Department spokesman later defended his speech.
13: He was laying out a clear path here in terms of fundamentally the Iranian regime has a choice to become a prosperous nation or to continue its malign activities and suffer the consequences.
1: We'll have more on Trump's address and his meetings with other world leaders later this morning on KERA News.
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1: A Roman general returns from war with four prisoners who vow to take revenge against him, starting a bloody, vengeful feud. Shakespeare Dallas sets this classic tragedy in a glamorous nightclub where wealth, power, and spectacle collide. Titus Andronicus is on stage at Samuel Grand Amphitheater through October 18th. For more on this and all the week's arts and culture events highlights, visit KERA Arts on Instagram. There's an air quality alert today. Expect to see some haze on the horizon. It's going to be mostly sunny today with a high near 97, but it's going to feel like 101. Tonight, mostly cloudy and much cooler with a low near 76. And it's going to be mostly sunny again tomorrow with a high near 95. This is KERA News.

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0: From Marketplace in Washington, I'm Kimberly Adams. Whether a business is considered small in the government's eyes is pretty important. It determines whether that business is eligible for some federal aid money and certain federal contracts. Now the Small Business Administration is proposing some changes to how it defines small businesses. Marketplace's Justin Ho has more.
2: The government sets aside about a quarter of federal contracts for small businesses, including manufacturing jobs, service sector work, and construction. Richard Prisanzano with Yale University says those contracts can be a big deal for a small business.
3: There's a lot of money, and the government is a very good payer.
2: But unless a business meets the government's definition of a small business, determined by revenue or headcount, it might miss out on those lucrative contracts. As a result, some small businesses might not want to grow.
3: Maybe they want to hire, you know, three extra employees, but that would put them out of this. I could see them not hiring because they don't want to go over the employee count.
2: The SBA is proposing to more than double the size limit in several industries. In some, including architectural services and custom computer programming services, it'll increase more than tenfold. The SBA says the new size standards will better reflect the nature of the markets in which small businesses compete. But Tom Scryer with Cornell's Management School says that could also make it harder for the smallest companies.
4: If I'm imagining my current student who's setting up a new business, just him and his partner competing against a consulting firm with 1,000 people, perhaps, it's hard to see how that playing field would be level.
2: Scryer says supporting the smallest firms can have an outsized impact on employment and the broader economy. I'm Justin Ho for Marketplace.
0: The public comment period for this proposed rule change was supposed to close on Monday, but the Small Business Administration announced this week it would extend the comment period another 60 days. Now it's closing on November 20th. Let's do the numbers. The FTSE in London is down 0.1%. Dow, S&P, and NASDAQ futures are down in the negative 0.1% to negative 0.3% range, with the Dow future down 171 points. The 10-year Treasury yield is up at 4.99%, and Brent crude oil is trading up 0.1% at $100.43 a barrel.
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0: President Trump is set to welcome Prinese.
5: 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I'm Nicole O'Shea with Andy Canales. The story you just heard about how the Small Business Administration is changing the way it defines small businesses, that was funded by listeners like you. 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
6: And you know, the beautiful thing about the way this station is funded is that it's not a handful of people giving a whole lot. 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And you hear that in the reporting as well, you know, as other newsrooms have had to cut their resources, you know, eliminate positions and sort of limit their ability to cover our region. KERA has been able to invest in reporters going deep into Collin County. 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
6: And there are lots of ways that we can say thank you when you make your contribution, including the brand new North Texas Now car sunshade that's available with a $15 a month sustaining gift. 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I got the North Texas Now design. Again, $15 a month, and you can pick that up. 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So yeah, you have twice the impact, but only for a limited time. Pick up that car sunshade with your $15 a month sustaining gift. 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And we also want to thank, in addition to those who have made a contribution this morning, we want to thank Empanada House and Empanada House from Ross Avenue behind Dallas World Aquarium, who supported the station earlier this week. We also want to thank Hello Dumpling. 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Thanks for keeping our volunteers and staff fueled up on dumplings today. 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
7: The Supreme Court starts a new term after a string of conservative rulings that reversed course on abortion, civil rights, and more. 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

0: Live from NPR News in Washington, I'm Korva Coleman. A new poll finds that voters continue to have a sour view of President Trump and Republicans. As NPR's Stephen Fowler reports, those surveyed say they would back Democrats for Congress by a 12-point margin.
1: The latest NPR PBS News Marist poll shows deep dissatisfaction with President Trump and the Republican Party. Republicans have also lost their advantage on several key issues in the eyes of voters, like gas prices, the economy, foreign policy, even immigration. The poll also suggests Democrats have a notable edge in voter enthusiasm and support from independents as a building wave of backlash to the party in power comes into focus. These voters say they're more likely to pick a Democratic congressional candidate, 53-41%. That swing from Trump's narrow popular vote victory in 2024 shows why reliably red states like Ohio, Texas, and Iowa now have competitive House and Senate races. Stephen Fowler, NPR News.
0: A federal judge holds a hearing today on a lawsuit filed by three media organizations against the federal government. They've been banned from the White House. NPR Scott Newman reports the White House has now launched a new online channel featuring only Trump administration content.
2: The channel launched Monday evening, just days after Trump announced that he was banning journalists from CNN, MS Now, and Politico from the White House. Democrats, including Arizona Senator Mark Kelly and California Governor Gavin Newsom, have likened Trump TV to state-run media, the antithesis of a free press. Stephen Farnsworth is a professor of political science at the University of Mary Washington.
3: Over and over again, I think President Trump has really decided what he wants to do is tell the Trump story himself.
2: He says the channel is the latest in Trump's effort to keep the mainstream media from controlling the narrative. Scott Newman, NPR News, Washington.
0: An advisory committee for the Food and Drug Administration will hear arguments and recommend whether the agency should approve its first multi-cancer blood test. The company making the test, Grail, says it can detect up to 50 forms of cancer. NPR's Yuki Noguchi has more.
4: Hundreds of companies are chasing simpler ways of detecting cancer earlier by screening through blood or saliva. Some cancer tests are already on the market, though none that screen for multiple cancers has been approved by the FDA. Grail's test, sold under the brand Galleri, is the furthest in that process. The FDA has questions about whether clinical data show the test detects cancers reliably and early enough to justify use of such terms in its marketing. Another concern is about potential harm if patients get false negative or false positive results. Yuki Noguchi, NPR News.
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5: 804, and this is KERA News. I'm Sam Baker. A federal lawsuit filed this week by four women alleges the decorum policy for Tarrant County Commissioner's Court meetings violates their civil rights. KERA's Penelope Rivera reports.
6: The suit claims the decorum policy violates their rights to freedom of speech under the First Amendment and rights to due process under the 14th Amendment. The suit is asking for a jury trial and for the court to prevent enforcement of the policy. This is the latest civil rights lawsuit filed by residents against Tarrant County and O'Hare since 2025. Residents in the past have been removed or criminally charged for a range of reasons under O'Hare's leadership. That includes cursing, clapping, insulting commissioners, or going past their allotted time during public comment. It led the commissioner's court to implement a stricter decorum policy last year. For KERA News, I'm Penelope Rivera in Fort Worth.
5: A man has died in Tarrant County jail custody. 37-year-old Jose Orozco was pronounced dead yesterday at a nearby hospital after only one day in jail. He was arrested Monday on a burglary of building charge. The county medical examiner will determine the cause of death. Texas Today has scheduled a second execution related to the shooting deaths of three people during a 2005 attempted robbery at their rural Texas home. 41-year-old Kershawn Ramey faces a lethal injection at the state penitentiary in Huntsville. LeJames Norman was put to death there last week. Court records said Ramey and Norman believed there was cocaine in the home in Etna and hoped to steal it. They didn't find any and killed the three victims. Ramey's awaiting word on a final appeal to the U.S. Supreme Court. After 34 years, Craighead Green Gallery in Dallas has a new owner and a new name, Barden Gallery. KERA's Marquita Fornoff explains the transition.
7: The gallery is an anchor of the art scene in Dallas. It helped launch the careers of many emerging artists through its annual New Texas Talent Exhibition. It's also an original member of the Contemporary Art Dealers of Dallas. Kenneth Craighead is one of the gallery's founders.
8: I was never tired of the gallery. I never wanted out of the gallery, but it was just knowing that it was time to let somebody else take over.
7: He says they found that person. William Barden has worked at the gallery since 2021. He quietly became the owner last year, and the first show under the gallery's new name opens October 3rd. For KERA News, I'm Marquita Fornoff in Dallas.
5: The Rangers lost to the Mets last night, 6-3. This is KERA News.
9: There's a looming crisis for Social Security. It will run dry in 6 years. Why even some Republicans are advocating for higher taxes to save the program. 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
11: Thank you for joining us on 90.1 KERA News. I'm Nicole O'Shea with Andy Canales. The story we just heard about the four women who are suing Tarrant County Judge Tim O'Hare was funded by listeners like you. 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
12: Yeah, I think it's important to appreciate just how much work goes into telling a story really well. It's one thing to just, you know, skim over the basic details of what happened, but our reporters really are committed to getting all of the context, the details that make the story not only more interesting, but fuller and more complete. So it's not just a quick headline, but really all of the facts and information that make the story what it is. And that is the case for all of North Texas. We have folks that are primarily focused in Arlington and Tarrant County and Fort Worth, on up to Plano and McKinney, up through Collin County. 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
18: 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I'm Steve Inskeep.
19: And I'm Leila Faldin. Good morning. Iran's president takes the podium at the United Nations today, a day after President Trump spoke of annihilating Iran.
18: Trump spoke of options ranging from total destruction to a peace deal after the U.S. election. He also appealed for international cooperation as he wrapped up his speech before the United Nations General Assembly in New York. In a moment, we will discuss that speech and more with Trump's ambassador to the United Nations, Mike Waltz. We begin with the news.
19: NPR White House correspondent Deepa Shivaram joins us to discuss. Hi, Deepa.
20: Hey, good morning.
19: Good morning. So first, just catch us up on what Trump said in his speech in New York.
20: Yeah, I will say it was a pretty brief speech overall as far as Trump's speeches go. He talked about U.S. actions in Venezuela and Iran and essentially used both as examples of America's military might. At one point, he mused on whether he should annihilate Iran, as you all mentioned. And keep in mind, there were leaders from Iran in the audience. And he talked about how the U.S. has benefited from access to Venezuela's oil supply after a military intervention there that led to the capture of the country's leader, Nicolas Maduro. He even used the phrase, quote, to the victor belongs. Along the spoils, referring to U.S. control of Venezuela's oil, though that goes pretty directly against U.S. foreign policy tradition to not explicitly connect military intervention with the acquisition of resources. Overall, it was a speech that highlighted how Trump sees his own role as a world leader. He described himself as someone who takes action when other countries don't, and someone who isn't afraid to use force to protect America's interests. In the past, Trump has been really critical of the United Nations as a body and hasn't shied away from criticizing it. But this year, he mostly stuck to his remarks, though he did accuse the UN of, quote, imposing the far left agenda of globalist bureaucrats who nobody ever elected. And he was also critical of the ICC, the International Criminal Court.
19: Now, he also had back-to-back meetings with world leaders. How did those interactions play out?
20: Yeah, it was a packed day yesterday. Trump met with leaders from Britain, Japan, Venezuela, and the Gulf nations. He signed a deal with Greenland and Denmark to put more U.S. bases in Greenland. And that was a win for Trump, who's been calling for the U.S. to, quote, take Greenland since he returned to the White House last year. This deal doesn't give the U.S. any ownership of the island, of course, but it does expand U.S. presence, which Trump wanted. He also met with Ukraine's Volodymyr Zelensky to speak about trying to end the war between Ukraine and Russia. But I will say the biggest biggest news out of that meeting actually had to do with Iran. Mm-hmm. While taking questions, Trump revealed that a U.S. delegation had been meeting with Iranians for 3 hours yesterday. Mm-hmm. It's not clear how much progress was made during those talks, but it does mark a significant shift back to diplomacy after talks with Iran broke down over the summer over the Strait of Hormuz. Trump, of course, has been under enormous pressure to find a way to end this conflict with Iran. He says the election is not on his mind as he weighs what to do about this war that he and Israel started, but voters at home are increasingly unhappy.
19: Yeah, I mean, the meetings yesterday are coming as Trump is facing a lot of uphill battles on domestic issues, poor approval ratings, legal battles, a fight with the press corps.
20: Right, and not to mention a major summit with Chinese leader Xi Jinping, who's arriving in Washington tonight. But yeah, on the domestic front, I mean, polling shows that Trump is doing even worse than before. A new poll from Reuters Ipsos shows that Trump's approval rating sits at 32%. Other polling shows that Americans are souring on Trump's stance on foreign policy. And of course, there are the other battles. Trump this week banned 3 news outlets from covering the White House, and now the administration is facing a legal action, and a judge is expected to weigh in on that lawsuit today.
19: That's NPR's Deepa Shivaram. Thank you, Deepa.
20: Thank you.
18: President Trump's ambassador to the United Nations has been listening with us, and he's on the line. Ambassador Mike Waltz, welcome.
1: Hey, good to be with you, Steve.
18: Thanks for joining us. Now, as we just heard from Deepa, the president described 3 hours of talks, which we believe are between his envoy, Steve Witkoff, and Iran's foreign minister. What are the elements of that discussion? What's on the table?
1: Well, always on the table, Steve, and the president has been quite clear about this in terms of our strategic objectives, is Iran can never have a nuclear weapon. And I just want to remind everyone, as the UN ambassador, that's not just President Trump's position. That has been multiple presidents' position for decades now. And in fact, it's been the entire world's position. There have been UN resolutions after UN resolution for the better part of 20 years, with the entire world joining us, that Iran just cannot have a nuke. God help us if this genocidal regime that just machine gunned, literally, Steve, 40,000 of its own people in the course of a few days gets its hands on weapons of mass destruction.
18: Understood. But let's talk about the more limited discussions that we think are underway. According to news reporting, the Iranians have perhaps talked of a trade. They would reopen the Strait of Hormuz to free oil traffic in exchange for the easing of some of the economic pressure the U.S. has put on them. Is that how this discussion seems likely to be shaped?
1: Well, what's interesting is when the Iranians come to the table, they're not necessarily as concerned about military action as they want access to cash. Mm-hmm. And remember, the IRGC controls about 40 to 50% of the Iranian economy. So there's frozen assets, there's sanctions relief that they want, but they cannot use the world's economy. They cannot use it. It's in contravention of international law to choke off a waterway. Imagine if Spain or Morocco choked off the Straits of Gibraltar because of a dispute with another country, right? So we will not allow that to happen, and we certainly won't allow the Iranians to expand what they're trying to do here in terms of leverage. They're now trying to expand it into Lebanon, into other areas where their terrorist proxy forces have terrorized the region for years.
18: Can you just answer me?
1: So we'll see what comes of it, but it is significant, Steve. It is significant that this was the first direct contact since the ceasefire broke down sometime ago.
18: Is the deal that I described, though, is that what's on the table? And are you telling me that wouldn't be acceptable to the United States? The U.S. isn't going to trade anything?
1: Well, I don't want to get ahead of internal discussions that we're having. But again, it was significant that there was direct contact. The president has made it clear that they have to come to the table in good faith, in line with UN resolutions, to back away from this obsession with a nuclear weapon.
18: Did they agree to further meetings?
1: We'll see. We're literally internalizing what they brought to the table.
18: Oh, interesting. So they brought a proposal and the United States is considering it. Is that the way we should think about this?
1: We will always consider any type of negotiation and diplomacy to bring this to a responsible resolution.
18: Okay. The president also yesterday spoke of the oil agreement with Venezuela. And we'll just remind people, after replacing Venezuela's president, the U.S. Worked with the new rulers, if you will, the same regime, new people, to get oil out of Venezuela. And he said, quote, "To the victor belong the spoils." I found that a very interesting phrase because it's a different U.S. approach. In World War II, for example, as I'm sure you know very well, you study history, the U.S. emphasized we're not in it for the money. We're defeating Germany and Japan, but not for the money. Can you lay out the principle here? When should the U.S. be using war to take other countries' resources?
1: Well, Steve, I would actually just push back on the premise of your question.
18: Okay.
1: In that regard. But look, the United States has had sanctions on the Maduro regime. Again, this is a regime that has so abused its own people over time. You had more Venezuelan refugees, over 8 million, than you did out of the conflicts like Syria. So it's been quite devastating. The United States and our allies have borne a number of those costs over the years. And obviously, we had an incredibly successful military operation to capture. He's actually in jail just down the street and enter into the U.S. court system, a mm-hmm. wanted and charged narco-terrorist in Nicolas Maduro. Look, we've entered in now to a number of, call them joint ventures, equity agreements with the Venezuelan oil industry. The president feels that the United States should

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1: Thank you for being here with 90.1 KERA News. I'm Nicole Osei with Andy Canales. The story we just heard about President Trump's speech at the UN General Assembly and the latest on the U.S.-Iran war talks was funded by listeners like you. This member campaign is almost over, but we are behind where we expect it to be. 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
0: And we want to thank Sherry Lewis in Richardson and Christine Bryan in Denton. 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
1: Thank you for joining us on 90.1 KERE News. I'm Nicole Osei with Andy Canales. The story we just heard about President Trump's upcoming meeting with China's leader Xi Jinping and how Iran factors in was funded by listeners like you. This member campaign is almost over, but we are behind where we expect it to be. 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
2: Yeah, Nicole, you said it. 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And a great way to make up some of that ground is with the opportunity to double your support this morning. We have a dollar-for-dollar match on the table. 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
2: And this is an exciting time of day to be around the newsroom, Nicole, because you're seeing all of the reporters getting ready to head out into the community to cover their beats. 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
3: 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Hello, Ben. 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
4: For KERA News, I'm Sam Baker. A coalition in our district is working to recall Dallas Councilmember Gay Donnell Willis. Members said they've had years of disputes with Willis, including three controversial zoning cases. Willis said she's met with residents throughout the zoning process, but Doug Hazelbaker of D13 Together said a recent request to meet about a delayed zoning case was denied.
5: Really, it was about that time that we knew that we had to do something. So while we're hopeful that something would have happened, we're prepared to move forward.
4: The group will begin collecting signatures next week. Meanwhile, the Dallas Morning News reports an Oak Cliff area group plans to launch a petition drive against District 1's Chad West. The Dallas Wings close out their regular season tonight against the Seattle Storm. Monday's one-point loss to Phoenix broke a six-game winning streak. Speaking for the team, Paige Becker said the Wings need to step up heading into the playoffs.
6: So just got to be better, more locked in. We know coming out, so just being more disciplined in our game plan. And sticking to that and defending without fouling.
4: The game gets underway at 9 p.m. Central. This is KERA News.
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9: And I'm Leila Fadel. People with disabilities are hitting the trail like never before. That's because adaptive mountain bikes are getting a lot better. And because trail builders are recognizing they can make trails a lot more inclusive with just a little tweaking. KUER's Macy Lipkin reports from Utah.
10: Christy Prahl is, in a lot of ways, your typical Utah resident. She's always loved being outside, camping, hiking, teaching kids about nature. After she got a spinal cord injury while rock climbing, she wanted to get back on the trails.
11: We found like some outdoor, like more rugged wheelchairs, and we thought, okay, maybe that's what we're gonna have to do.
10: But a wheelchair wasn't enough to scratch the itch. Then she found out about adaptive mountain bikes from the National Ability Center in Park City.
11: I got to try out a few of their bikes, and then I realized, like, okay, this is the piece of equipment that I want to get.
10: These bikes can cost upwards of $15,000. Prahl got a partial grant and bought her own.
11: My bike gives me the freedom to go to those wild places, to do all of those things I used to do and all of those things that I love.
10: Adaptive bikes are technically not bicycles. They have three or four wheels. Most are hand cycles. They're often recumbent with an electric motor to help. Prahl relishes a challenge, but she needs to know how rideable a trail is before she goes alone.
11: I can't just like get up and walk over an obstacle or over a tree or something like that, or turn around.
10: Prahl says she's noticed a growing number of trails she can ride in recent years, like this one at Snow Basin that opened last fall.
12: We're gonna be hitting Canyon Rim Trail. Trailhead's over there.
10: Three local adaptive sports organizations brought bikes for people to borrow.
12: Yahoo!
10: Adaptive mountain biking is growing in Utah. A new network designed for hand cycles opened in Moab last year. The Northern Utah Trail Fest recently added an adaptive race and fun ride to the event. The state is helping, too. It gave the nonprofit Mountain Trails Foundation a grant to figure out what different trails need to become adaptive friendly. Marshall Evans is working on that. He was a plumber before he was paralyzed in a side-by-side rollover.
13: Technology has absolutely equalized the disability as far as in my life for biking.
10: Adaptive bikes have gotten narrower, and Evans says the electric motors help people ride longer and keep up with friends. He says it's not hard to build trails he can ride.
13: For a little bit of effort, I can go ride the trail at speed, at the pace with all my buddies rather than slamming my brakes and causing a traffic jam.
10: Trails have to be wide enough. They can't tilt sideways too much. And obstacles and jumps have to fit two wheels. But he doesn't want them to be boring. At a nearby park, the group that made this route at Snow Basin is working on another. The late morning sun is strong, and it smells like dirt and freshly cut trees. Eden Valley Trails considers how different bikes will handle the routes they build. Justin Lindeen says everyone can enjoy the same paths.
14: Whether it's a flowy trail or a technical trail, it doesn't super matter as long as you have your mind on both goals.
10: Wider trails also make it easier for search and rescue crews to get somebody out. Cyclists have space to pass each other, and Lindeen says they hold up better over time.
14: It gives you the room to allow drainage properly and also to have machinery come in, whether it's weed eaters or a brush hog or something, and maintain the trail in the future.
10: He says trails that work for more people are better for everyone. For NPR News, I'm Macy Lipkin in Weber County, Utah.

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1: What unites all things considered conversations is curiosity. Whether we're speaking to an aid worker, a scientist, or a foreign leader, questions and answers every day on All Things Considered from NPR News.
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0: Ocean temperatures are abnormally hot this year. The prolonged heat is already damaging coral reefs. Reefs support the lives and livelihoods of hundreds of millions of people. NPR's Lauren Sommer traveled to one of the most pristine reefs in the world, where scientists are learning how to help reefs recover.
3: It's hard to find a coral reef that looks like it should. Worldwide, they've been hit by pollution and development. But there is an example 1,000 miles south of Hawaii. Palmyra Atoll is about as isolated as you can get in the Pacific Ocean. The islands themselves are tiny, but around them is clear turquoise water and a massive coral reef.
4: Just one of the most stunningly beautiful reefs you could ever imagine.
3: Joe Pollock works on coral science for the Nature Conservancy, a nonprofit conservation group that monitors the coral reefs at Palmyra Atoll.
4: This is one of my absolute favorite ones in the whole world.
3: Underwater, it's like being downtown during rush hour. Fish are everywhere. There's even a fish spa where big fish hang out and tiny fish clean their skin. And the corals are like the apartment buildings. Some have delicate branching arms. Others are shaped like massive fans.
4: Almost every last square inch is covered in live coral, so much to the point the corals are trying to grow over each other.
3: It looks like this because there's been very little human impact here. No one lives on Palmyra Atoll permanently. It's a U.S. National Wildlife Refuge. But that doesn't mean this reef is untouched.
4: Over here we can see just a massive dead skeleton that shows you what we lost.
3: In 2023, the ocean got extremely warm here for months, the kind of marine heat wave that's getting more intense with climate change. And many corals bleached, turning a stark white color.
4: It was devastating. You could feel in your body the suffering.
3: Bleached corals are starving and stressed. They can die if the heat lasts too long.
4: Honestly, I didn't know that it would bounce back.
3: But it did. We can see that just nearby.
4: All around is just an absolute sea of baby corals.
3: They look like little cauliflowers. Their parents are the ones that survived that bleaching event 3 years ago. Pollock says it shows the reef is recovering well. And around the world, you don't see this very often. One of the reasons it's happening here is actually the fish.
4: Yeah, so we can see whole schools of parrotfish just munching.
3: These brightly colored parrotfish nibble the reef constantly, eating the algae growing on the surface. Back on land, Pollock explains why that's so crucial. After a bleaching event, there's a lot of open real estate on a reef, and algae is the first to move in.
5: The algae will come in, they'll take over, and it'll be really, really difficult for the coral to get even a little toehold back into where they used to be living.
3: But here at Palmyra, the parrotfish keep that algae in check, which gives baby coral a chance to find a spot to live and grow. The lessons learned here are now being used around the world. Coral restoration projects are starting to restore both the corals and the animals that eat the algae, like in Florida, where conservation groups are releasing Caribbean king crabs to help protect the corals they're putting back.
5: What Palmyra is showing us is that actions that communities take locally can have a major impact on the trajectories of their reefs.
3: Still, the climate is changing rapidly. Studies show that if humans keep burning fossil fuels, temperatures will be too hot for most reefs by the end of the century. Pollock says coral restoration is about buying time for reefs until humans can get climate change under control.
5: Given the value of coral reefs, right, given the fact that they support nearly 1 billion people's lives and livelihoods around this earth, it's far too soon to give up.
3: This year will be another test for reefs. Ocean temperatures set a record worldwide this summer, and coral bleaching is already underway. Lauren Sommer, NPR News.
0: That story was supported by a grant from the Pulitzer Center. It's Morning Edition from NPR News. I'm Leila Faldin.
6: And I'm Steve Inskeep. Thank you for joining us on 90.1 KERA News. I'm Nicole Osei with Andy Canales. The story we just heard about the adaptive trails in Utah or the state of the world's coral reefs are examples of coverage you won't find anywhere else, and it was funded by listeners like you. 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KERA News has your back when you need reliable, fact-based news. 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
7: And Nicole, we're starting to see some real momentum. 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
7: And your donation ensures that KERA can be here for all North Texans, including those who are not in a position right now to donate, but still rely on this information. Nicole, you called out the different types of stories that you find on KERA. You know, that's what makes KERA really a public service. It's stories that are interesting, stories that deserve to be told all across North Texas, but also the stories that are just important, that, you know, we have eyes on what the city and ISDs are doing, you know, the big things that are happening that can affect you in your daily lives. You get the story with all of the context, not just the headline, but the facts behind it from balanced perspectives, you know, lots of sources from journalists who take their jobs very seriously, because it's as important to us to get these stories right as it is to you to hear fact-based information. That kind of journalism takes time. 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
7: Yeah, maybe you've heard us the past couple of days. You're like, I'll get around to making my contribution. Well, the end is in sight. 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Thanks for sharing KERA News with your family. That's something that I love to do. 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It automatically will happen. That's also the case whenever you give by phone, and that number is 888-694-6931. 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

0: Live from NPR News in Washington, I'm Korva Coleman. President Trump says he and U.S. and Iranian officials met for 3 hours yesterday on the sidelines of the U.N. General Assembly in New York. Trump called the meeting good. This came after he delivered a speech to the U.N. saying he had to decide whether to make a deal with Iran or annihilate the country. Trump's ambassador to the U.N., Mike Waltz, says Trump was right to make the threat because Iran only listens to strength.
1: I'm absolutely fine with it. I think the American people are fine with it. If ultimately we get to an agreement that makes the next generation safe from an Iranian regime with a nuclear weapon.
0: He spoke to NPR's Morning Edition. Stocks opened lower this morning as President Trump prepares to welcome Chinese leader Xi Jinping to Washington. NPR's Scott Horsley reports the Dow Jones Industrial Average slid about 130 points in early trading.
2: Xi flies into the Washington area this evening, and President Trump plans to be at the airport to welcome him. Leaders of the world's two biggest economies will discuss trade, technology, and geopolitics during their summit this week. Canada's prime minister says his country's trade talks with India are making good progress. Canada is working to beef up alternative trading markets in response to commercial tensions with the United States. And DoorDash has agreed to pay $131 million to settle claims that it underpaid delivery drivers in New York City. It's the largest worker settlement in the city's history. DoorDash has also agreed to new monitoring after admitting, quote, "we screwed up." Scott Horsley, NPR News, Washington.
0: A federal judge holds a hearing today on three media organizations' lawsuit against the federal government. CNN, MS Now, and Politico want to overturn President Trump's ban on their reporting from the White House. They say it is a blatant violation of the First Amendment. The former head of the U.S. Forest Service under the first Trump administration is speaking out against a controversial reorganization of the agency happening under the current administration. NPR's Kirk Siegler reports former staffers argue the plan will dismantle the country's primary wildfire agency.
3: The Forest Service, along with its parent agency, the U.S. Agriculture Department, are undergoing a massive reorganization, including the closure of seven regional offices, research stations, and the relocation of its headquarters from Washington, D.C. to Utah. Vicki Christensen was a Trump appointee who ran the agency from 2018 to 2021.
4: The reduction in the federal workforce without any real specific strategy is concerning.
3: In a press call organized by environmental groups, Christensen said the broader reorg of the Forest Service is misguided and lacking any accountability from Congress. The USDA has defended it in statements to NPR saying it will make the agency more efficient. Kirk Siegler, NPR News.
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5: 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Rinko Kikuchi stars as a woman returning to Tokyo's ballroom dance scene after tragedy, where an infatuation with her instructor offers a chance for rediscovery. In theaters Friday.
6: Good morning. It is Wednesday, September 23rd, and you are listening to North Texas Now. I'm Miranda Suarez.
7: And I'm Ron Corning, and on this Wednesday, we are counting down to the opening day of the State Fair of Texas on Friday. It has been, I have to admit, interesting to be right here in the epicenter. We are on the campus of Fair Park, and we're right near the Ferris wheel.
6: That's right.
7: And we've seen it all take shape in the preparations. It is an army of people.
6: It is actually crazy to start seeing the Midway come to life. The dinosaurs are rising out of our turtle pond, right? Lunch sometimes.
7: And they're planting gardens and bringing out flower pots. And so there's so much activity happening here. And you will be there this year, not just because you're a winner.
6: Not just because a crochet piece of mine has won a ribbon. That is correct. I always really love to walk on the fair. Love to see the baby piglets. Overall, love to see the quilts.
7: Yes, that's
6: a big one. As a crafting gal, I love to see what the skilled craftspeople of Texas are making, and the Creative Arts Building is always my favorite. I am quite literally honored to be one of them this year.
7: Do you feel like you had enough food during our taste testing that you don't really need to partake in much more of that?
6: I never want to eat again after our taste test. And you will be getting kind of a preview of all the new fair foods that we tried, I think, later this week, if not next week. So
7: yes,
6: we'll keep you posted.
7: That is coming your way. But we do have here this morning on this Wednesday a serious story that we want to dive deep into. Our crime and justice reporter, Tolawani Osibamowo, has been following this closely. A look at our state youth prisons. Last month, youth prisons across the state were put on lockdown. We reported that here after one incarcerated youth assaulted a guard.
6: Incarcerated kids, again, in prisons across the state, were confined to their cells for days. An investigation from KERA News and the Texas Newsroom found the lockdown came with disturbing results, including scores of episodes of children harming themselves. KERA's law and justice reporter Tolawani Osibamowo is here to tell us what she found. Hey, Tolawani.
8: Hey, guys.
6: There are some really disturbing revelations in these documents. As I said, examples of children harming themselves, swallowing screws from a ceiling vent, giving themselves wounds. What did you uncover? What happened during this lockdown?
8: Yeah, so I think one of the most striking things that we saw, in addition to what you just mentioned, is that multiple kids tied ligatures, that's the term that's used in these mental health spheres, really just means anything, maybe a cloth, piece of clothing, piece of, sheet that is used to tie around someone's neck as a means of self-harm. And so we saw multiple instances where kids did this across facilities. At one point, three kids had a ligature tied around their neck at the same time. And staff were kind of struggling to respond and get these all off at the same time, because it's worth mentioning. A lot of what this stems from is the issue that officers at TJJD facilities cannot open a use door without having backup. They need at least one other officer there with them. So a lot of times in incidents like these, you have staff waiting for backup in order to address some, serious situation.
6: So they have to wait and watch a kid be in that horrible situation waiting for backup. Is that what happened in this case?
8: Correct. On multiple occasions, one staff member also wrote in dorm log notes that multiple SA or suicide alert and cell checks were missed. Kids on suicide alert have to be checked in increments of like every 5 to 10 minutes. Some of those were missed because of other situations developing within dorms.
7: And de-escalation techniques are really important in a situation like this. And to some degree, you might conclude that those techniques were a bit elusive here. Lisa Capers is a former training director for the agency. She analyzed these records. She describes a self-perpetuating disaster, right? That's where the youth are acting out because they're in isolation. That prompts staff to be even more punitive as opposed to de-escalating. How else was this cycle of sort of acting out met with stiffer punishment substantiated in these documents that you reviewed?
8: Yeah, so like I alluded to, worth mentioning again that this all occurred because of an assault on a staffer. And that staffer was not necessarily supposed to open the door to a youth cell without backup present. And so TJJD's executive director, Chandra Carter, said that a big motivator for the lockdown was this issue of quote-unquote complacency, widespread complacency among staff across the agency. And so what we saw was, these punishments being used as a way to control these CJJD populations because they were dealing with so little staff and such stringent rules around when staff could arrive. Sometimes they did leave kids, longer than they should have in some situations. Kids did urinate on themselves because they didn't have staff to escort them to the bathrooms. And so it all is kind of tied together and comes from the fallout that has to do with what happened in early August.
6: Quickly, as we end here, do you see lockdowns becoming a more... You spoke to people who said these lockdowns, it's unusual that it happened across the system. Do you see it becoming a more common tactic that the Juvenile Justice Department uses?
8: Yeah, this is an extraordinary circumstance. It's a first of its kind circumstance. And Carter made clear that this is you know, this marks the new normal in TJJD. They are approaching a zero tolerance policy for staff assault. So changes are coming for sure. Another lockdown, not necessarily. But, you know, we have seen these tactics, various forms of restriction used, and it's reasonable to assume that they will still be used.
7: And the degree of self-harm and the way in which this has illuminated the issues of mental health and other crises that these young people are facing behind the walls of these cells is really disturbing, is the only way to put it. And of course, in the context of what happened, some of this they're saying is justifiable, and it's something we'll continue to follow. Tolomwani, thank you.
8: Thanks.
6: When the city of McKinney realized its heart attack survival rate was below the national average, it knew it needed to make some changes, including additional training for first responders and a program that asked community members to be part of the solution.
7: KERA's Abigail Ruman reports those changes are already saving lives.
9: John D. St. Germain's heart stopped on a Monday afternoon in April 2025 when the light he was fixing at the Bike Mart in McKinney sent nearly 300 volts of energy through his body.
10: When your heart stops, you have seconds, maybe minutes, to get things going again, or you're just not going to make it.
9: Given the circumstances, D. St. Germain says he was lucky. His coworker had served as a medic in the military and immediately began CPR while the store manager called 911. Police arrived quickly to assist before paramedics took over.
10: If it wasn't for all of them, things would be different right now.
9: Outcomes like D. St. Germain's don't happen often. In 2024, the city's cardiac survival rate was just 10%. So McKinney launched a broad effort to improve it. Last year, the city started teaching police officers how to respond to a heart attack. It also put a device that can shock a heart back into rhythm, known as an AED, in all city buildings and police cars. McKinney's also asking community members to be part of the solution.
11: Here's your beat, 110 to 120 a minute. There you go. Good, good.
9: Pat O'Reilly is one of the instructors who leads a monthly Ready to React class, which teaches people how to perform CPR and use an AED, as well as how to treat certain types of injuries.
11: For every minute that you don't do chest compressions, their survival rate goes down 10%.
9: O'Reilly says about 5,000 people have taken the class so far, and that number keeps growing. Heidi Mapufu is a McKinney resident who attended a class earlier this year. She says it gave her the knowledge and confidence needed during emergency situations.
12: You see someone hurt, you want to take care of them, but then there's also that fear, I don't want to make things worse. Taking this class takes away that fear.
9: People who are trained in CPR can also sign up for an app that notifies them when someone nearby has a heart attack, so they're able to provide bystander CPR until medics arrive. In May, the department launched the Neighborhood Heroes program, providing community members with AEDs to keep on hand. Ben Jones is a battalion chief with the McKinney Fire Department's EMS division. He says the city has distributed about 100 AEDs since July and wants to get a total of 400 in the community.
13: This puts AEDs everywhere in the city. It doesn't limit it to a social economic status or the haves or have-nots.
9: Just 2 years into the city's effort, the cardiac survival rate is already up to more than 40%.
13: I hope other places can see that we don't need to limit our community by putting ceilings or certain expectations on them. That understand that people want to do good. People inherently want to help.
9: John D. St. Germain says it's hard to express how grateful he and his wife, Diane, are to his coworkers, the first responders, and the city for saving his life.
10: When I look at Diane and I look at, you know, our three little doggies, and you just, I mean, that wouldn't be there. We wouldn't be here today if it wasn't for the city of McKinney doing what they do.
9: Diane D. St. Germain holds onto her husband's hand as they talk about their plans for a new house they're building in Canton. A dream they almost didn't get to see.
14: It means everything to us. We've learned to appreciate how much other people impact your life.
9: Both John and Diane D. St. Germain say they hope more people take the time to learn CPR and other basic first aid skills, because those skills could help bring someone back to their loved ones. For KERA News, I'm Abigail Ruman.
6: Coming up, we will hear about a beautiful pocket of nature tucked away in South Dallas, but it wasn't always such an oasis. 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
7: And we want to thank you for listening to North Texas Now here on 90.1 KERA News. I'm Ron Corning along with Miranda Suarez. And the story we just heard from Abigail Ruman about advances in healthcare, really, more broadly in McKinney, that was funded by listeners like you. This member campaign is almost over. We are behind, though, where we expected to be at this point. So we want to end this campaign on time, but it's just as important that we end it fully funded. KERA News has your back when you need reliable, fact-based news. 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
7: And we have been able on North Texas Now, your new offering every morning, your new daily live talk show offering at 9 a.m. We've been able to really highlight and tell the stories of people in the community who are making a difference, not just underscoring and highlighting the issues that we deal with in the community, but also solutions. 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This is your moment. 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We will be here with you throughout the morning as this campaign wraps up, this member campaign this fall, and North Texas Now will continue as well right after this.
15: 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Tommy Terrific's. 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UT Southwestern, the future of medicine, down to a science. Ben Abbott and Associates, supporting efforts that can bring City of Dallas communities together. Ben Abbott believes that investing in neighborhoods and strengthening community connections contributes to a city where families and businesses can flourish. Hello, Ben. Funding for arts coverage on North Texas Now comes from TACA, the only nonprofit providing both funding and training for Dallas arts organizations. You can learn more at TACADallas.org.
6: You are listening to North Texas Now. I'm Miranda Suarez.
7: And I'm Ron Corning. After nearly two decades of habitat restoration efforts, the Trinity River Audubon Center has transformed its site from the illegal Deepwood landfill to a natural oasis.
6: But illegal dumping still threatens parts of Dallas's southern sector. KERA's Ava Thompson has more.
16: So behind me, just outside of the Audubon Center property, there's this beautiful, lovely hill, lots of cool plants on it. Sometimes we'll see deer or coyotes or cool prairie birds like dick sizzles on this hill. But this hill isn't here naturally. Underneath the hill is actually the trash from when this was an illegal landfill.
17: That's Nathan May, an educator at the Audubon Center. He's talking about those hills you would see if you were looking out towards the AT&T trail at the golf course.
16: They capped it and covered it up properly. And now it actually kind of serves as an extension of the habitat here at the Audubon Center.
17: The land's reuse was enabled by capping, an approach to soil remediation where covers are placed on top of landfill waste. Laura Bashira worked as an attorney with Michael Daniel on the Deepwood case against the city in the 1990s.
18: The neighborhood directly adjacent to what became the Deepwood dump transitioned from a white neighborhood to a black neighborhood. And once it did that, the city stopped enforcing its dumping laws, and it issued a white

0: 1988 and 1997. Bashira says the fires led to locusts, animals, and insects fleeing into the neighborhood and residents' homes.
1: The smell was horrific, and also the neighborhood didn't know what it was they were breathing.
0: U.S. District Judge Harold Barefoot Sanders found the city and landowners liable for the Deepwood dump in 1999. He also made them clean up the site, monitor methane gas levels, and turn it over to the National Audubon Society.
2: We took this place from what was an environmental hazard, the illegal dump, and made it into an environmental asset.
0: May says the only two species of birds documented at the site in 1983 were the ring-billed gull and the American herring gull. Today, nearly two decades after the Audubon Center's founding, May says the site is home to 244 different species of birds and is adding more each year.
2: We've got more and more birds coming in with more plants that we're adding. And of course, on top of that, all kinds of other wildlife.
0: Eagle dumping in Dallas's southern sector certainly didn't end with the Deepwood dump's closure. Bashira and Daniel returned to the area in 2018 to represent residents in the nearby Floral Farms neighborhood as the illegal dump known as Shingle Mountain towered over their homes.
1: It was a sense of deja vu.
0: And earlier this year, illegal dumping along the McComas Bluff above the Trinity River left waste floating in the water and required more than 270 truckloads for removal.
1: It's near the Trinity River Audubon Center, which was the home of the Deepwood dump, and it's not that far from Shingle Mountain. It is the prime location of where people who want to dispose of things illegally go because they know that the city is not going to enforce its laws there.
0: May hopes the Audubon Center serves not only as a natural oasis for visitors, but also as a reminder of illegal dumping.
2: We want them to know why we're here, what happened here, and wake up to this issue, because a lot of people don't know that illegal dumping was a thing that happened here and is still a thing that happens.
0: For KERA News, I'm Ava Thompson in Dallas.
3: Thanks for that report, Ava. Coming up, WRR Music Director Emilio Alvarez previews what the Dallas Opera has planned to celebrate Hispanic Heritage Month.
4: And thank you for listening on this Wednesday morning to North Texas Now and for being here with us on 90.1 KERA News. I'm Ron Corning, along with Miranda Suarez, and the story we just heard from Ava Thompson about illegal dumping along the Trinity and progress that's been made with the Audubon and so forth. All of that is part of our coverage of the environment in North Texas and how that impacts you. And from that to stories of the Dallas Opera and what our artists and what the art scene looks like in North Texas. All of that is the wide range of coverage that we offer here. This member campaign is almost over, but we are behind where we expected to be. We want to end this campaign on time, but it's just as important that we end it fully funded. KERA News has your back when you need reliable, fact-based news. Already this morning, we put out a call for 15 members this hour. Six people have responded, so you've really stepped up. Thank you. Nine more to go as the clock ticks down to 10 o'clock. 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
3: Yes, like Ron said, we are making amazing progress toward our goal of 15 new members by 10 a.m. Right now, we just need 9 more. 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
0: Emilio Alvarez from our sister station WRR previews what the Dallas Opera has on tap for this Sunday.
8: It is once again Hispanic Heritage Month, and the Dallas Opera is hosting a fiesta at the Winspear Opera House this Sunday to celebrate. For KERA and WRR, I am Emilio Alvarez. David Lomeli, the CEO of the Dallas Opera, wants to invite the community to his home.
9: And when I invite people to my home to do a party, to do a fiesta, normally David Lomeli is going to cook, right? He's going to make tacos, he's going to grill, he's going to make salsa, he's going to do a full production that basically people are going to be arriving by the time he's finishing to eat. So they experience, you know, that type of thing, the heat of being in the house. Again, there's going to be the part where Mijito is going to sing. So we're going to sing opera because he's the operatic person.
8: Okay, not to his literal home, but the home of the Dallas Opera, the Winspear Opera House.
9: And I wanted to personalize it. I want people to start recognizing that, yes, we're the Dallas Opera. But it's also the Dallas Opera of Emmanuel Guillaume, of David Lomeli, of Paulo Bressan, of all my guys and ladies and people that work at the Opera House. We are humans, right? And people at the end of the day give to humans. Yes, the institutions are long-term, but the greatest spirits of every institution are always associated with great people at their helm, right? So I wanted them to know them. And so the way the Mexicans, we do it, is to invite you to our house, feed you, dance, and be in your face a little bit there so you get to know us as much as you can.
8: That's where the idea came from, for the Dallas Opera to host a special event this weekend
10: called Fiesta de la Opera. It's on Saturday at 2 p.m. at the Windspear. The event highlights an often overlooked connection between Hispanic culture and opera music.
9: I wanted to demonstrate that, hey, there's repertoire, right? We do have operatic pieces, and there's a full type of operatic technique, drama, musical called zarzuela, originated in Spain, that has incredible music and great drama, and it's like a telenovela with opera mixed together, and it's fantastic, right? It's really, really, really good. We're going to sing some of that. Also, the operatic technique serves incredibly well to Mexican and Latin American folk orchestrated, right? So you put Besame Mucho or Muñequita Linda with orchestra and a tenor with this type of technique, and like, you know, I raise my case to every other version, Luis Miguel or whoever it is, you know, it's really something special. And then lastly, this is something that we really wanted to create, Anthony Leon, his band, and myself. I know, because I'm one of them, and I used to sing salsa when I was a kid in Monterrey at 3 a.m. and I was the guy that could sing pregón, and I could dance with the crowd. I said, like, okay, we're going to do this in fiesta. It's designed to be like a fiesta in my house, right? There's a corner where there's video games, so we got partnership with PlayStation and Meta, and we're going to have video games there, and people are going to be able to play FIFA in the set of Tosca, right? We also have food, and we're going to have great tacos and Mexican food. There's also a part where Mijito, aka me, and in this case, the superstar tenor Anthony Leon, is going to sing opera, but he doesn't sing opera for my parents, right, and friends. We sing Mexican song that serves the operatic technique, and people are going to know it. Like, if you're Latino, you're going to hear these songs, and you know. But then we're going to sing with some players from Buena Vista Social Club, incredible social, like jazz, salsa players with Latino percussion, Latino instruments, and the operatic center. And we're going to sing a few sets, you know. And so when you hear the opera house rocking with this guy in his operatic technique, singing, you know, La Pollera Colera, you know, like this is something, a particular design for the Latino community with the opera product at the center. And that's the part that we haven't done as an industry ever. And so that's why I'm super excited to bring this at the North Texas First Experiment in the Dallas Opera, with super high quality and great partnership, great investment from the institution.
10: Lomelia is excited to welcome the entire community to the event, which is free and open to the public, but with a special encouragement for Latinos to come and experience a connection which he has been trying to emphasize in his years at the Dallas Opera. Being from Mexico City himself, David Lomeli believes that Mexicans especially have a place in the opera.
9: Latinos in opera, there it's big. And it's very bizarre because we are not known to train them well. But our genetics, the way that we speak, the way that we eat, I don't know, for example, so many tenors from Mexico come from Mexico City because of the way that they speak. You know, if you hear a guy from Mexico, from the north, he speaks lower, similar to almost in English, and very kind of with punches on the accent. Right? It's like, ¿cómo estás? ¿Cómo te ha ido? But if you hear the Mexican city guy, he's going to sing a third high, and he's like, ¿cómo estás? ¿Cómo te ha ido? ¿Cómo, cómo, la, la, la, la? And everything is in that placement for tenors that makes them sing perfectly, and it's so easy to develop. We want people from the Latino community, and everybody that likes, you know, great music is welcome. But definitely, if you're a Latino and you live here, you know, we're going to be speaking Spanish. We're going to be all your people around here. It's a great way to also show your kiddos how, like, when classical music, when Latinos execute it, looks, that it's very different. And it exists. And some of us, when we do it, we're the best of the world. And so I want to show that muscle too, right? Like, yes, it's fiesta, it's everything, but we're putting all these world champs on stage, and we're putting the Buena Vista Social Club players, right? And we're really world class, and we belong.
10: Fiesta de la Opera takes place at the Windspear Opera House on Sunday, September 27th at 2 p.m. The event is free and open to the public, but they ask that you visit their website, dallasopera.org, to RSVP. Thank you to David Lomeli and the Dallas Opera for being my guest today. For KERA and Classical WRR 101, I am Emilio Alvarez.

0: Coming up, I'm really excited for this one. One beloved KERA staff member celebrates 35 years of bringing you the news. We will chat with the one, the only Morning Edition host Sam Baker about his time behind the mic.
1: How many member campaigns has that been for Sam?
0: 4,562, probably.
1: That's probably what it feels like for him, right? Yes, we are in the middle of our member campaign. We want to thank you for listening to NTX Now here during this hour, weekday mornings, Monday through Friday from 9 to 10. And thank you for being here with 90.1 KERA News. I'm Ron Corning along with Miranda Suarez. And the story we just heard from Emilio Alvarez at WRR is an example of the partnerships we have with our family of brands from WRR to KXT, to the Denton Record Chronicle, the list goes on. And we're able, with your support and your help, to bring you all of those stories. I am not name dropping, but I have to say I had dinner last night with David Lomeli. And I am fascinated with his career trajectory, with the plans he has for the Dallas Symphony Orchestra. I'm sorry, for the Dallas Opera. And it's just remarkable, the leaders in the arts community that we have here in Dallas and our ability to cover it and go in depth. And that's just one example of that. And it's all funded by listeners like you. This member campaign is almost over, but we are behind where we expected to be. So please help bring it around for us. How many members do we need this hour? We're looking for 15. We only need 4 more this hour to reach our goal. Please take a moment. Donate now at kera.org/give or 888-694-6931. Not the overall goal, but our goal of getting 15 new members in the door. We're doing pretty well this hour, I have to say. Can I pat ourselves on the back?
0: We absolutely can. And thank you. Thanks to all the people who have given to make this possible. We are trying to reach that goal before 10 a.m., so do not hesitate. And as a little extra enticement, I want to remind you that we have a match in the final hours of this member campaign. Friends of KERA News, Lucy and Henry Billingsley, have offered to match your donation up to $10,000. 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
0: And now, as I said before, is an amazing time to give because of the match of up to $10,000. 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
1: This is North Texas Now. I'm Ron Corning.
0: And I'm Miranda Suarez. You've been hearing our voices each weekday morning now for a little over 3 months. And that is nothing compared with the voice you hear just before ours.
1: Yes, today marks 35 years at KERA for our friend and colleague Sam Baker. And so this morning, we're raising our coffee cups to him to toast his distinguished career here at the station.
3: I'm Chris Boyd. I'm host of Think, KERA's daily talk show, and I have known Sam Baker since I first started at the station in 2001. I've always been a fan. I was a fan before I worked here and have only continued to be more of a fan as I've known Sam over the years. Sam has a great sense of humor, and we all know this working here. I don't know that it's obvious to people necessarily who haven't had the pleasure of meeting him. It's kind of a dry sense of humor, but when Sam says something, everybody laughs. And I think it's a great thing to know about someone who's got this very sort of grave and authoritative presence on the air, which is exactly what you want from your morning anchor. But he's also a lot of fun. Sam, I think KERA is really fortunate to have been able to have you working with us for such a long time and to have so many people associate you with the sound of KERA. You're just someone that everybody trusts, not just everybody listening, but I think everybody here at the station trusts your judgment and your experience. And I'm really proud to be able to say I know you.
4: My name is John McKay. I worked in television for more than four decades. Sometimes in the news, there's more than one really bad story that's going on. And in those moments, I think viewers and listeners turn to a soft, calm, understanding, trusting voice. And for me, that voice has always been Sam Baker. Let me say a very, very happy anniversary to Sam Baker, who has been there consistently throughout the years, giving us the information that we need and providing true context and really making us feel safe, even the most difficult moments. Congratulations, Sam. And please know that every morning I get up, the first thing my wife and I hear is, I'm Sam Baker.
5: My name is Donna Wilhelm, and I'm a longtime supporter and honorary life trustee of KERA. For many years, I've started my day by listening to Sam Baker's reassuring voice on KERA's Morning Edition. His centered reporting about global and local issues, arts and cultural news and human dilemmas has allowed me to make better sense of our complex world. I can't thank Sam enough.
6: My name is Bob Ray Sanders. I was at KERA when Sam came to work there. I was very jealous of Sam when he first got there. Not because of he was tall and handsome, which he is, but he had a voice that was just incredible, that was authoritative and powerful, but one that had compassion and kindness. He had this ability to relate to people, and it was like they were talking to an old friend or somebody who was really interested in what they had to say. I had a preacher in the little church that I grew up in who used to say that, you know, one day you're going to hear the voice of God calling you, and you're going to have to answer that call. But then it occurred to me, I said, well, you know what? If I do, I'll bet you God's voice is going to sound a lot like Sam Baker. So, Sam, congratulations. We really appreciate you, my brother.
0: That was Chris Boyd, John McKay, Donna Wilhelm, and Bob Ray Sanders reflecting on the career of Sam Baker, who joins us now here in our studio. Sam, congratulations on 35 years.
7: Thank you.
1: And the crowd goes wild. Sam, what comment do you get most often from people who recognize you in the community?
0: That was such a big sigh.
7: Yeah, well,
1: do they make you say
7: sigh so well?
1: Do they make you say your name?
7: Do they make me? No. Usually, what happens? I'm fine anywhere I go as long as I say nothing. And then, if I open my mouth,
1: that's all it takes.
7: Yeah. And it depends on who the people are, how long they've been here.
1: Right.
7: You know. If I go in some place that's rather new, it's a lot of younger people.
1: Has anyone ever said,
7: but I
1: you
7: went
1: should
7: in
1: be on radio?
7: Once. I went in a Luby's once, and it's a mostly older crowd in there, and they're all just looking. I'm standing.
0: They're like, I feel like I'm about to hear a newscast at this Luby's.
7: Yeah,
0: what's going
7: yeah.
0: on?
7: Then if I open my mouth, then you'll start, I think that's Sam Baker.
1: You can hear the whispers. The whispers. A chorus of whispers. What do you remember about that very first day, September 23rd, 1991.
7: Was it September 23rd?
1: Well, they're saying
7: well,
1: it was today.
7: You
1: tell me. You tell me, Sam. They're telling me it's
7: September 23rd. Not a thing.
1: What did you put in your diary that day? When you, at the end of the day, dear diary, what did you...
7: Oh, I don't write in diaries. Oh, my God, no. What would I have written there? That day, like one of those days, not much happened. A lot of filling out.
1: You were onboarding.
7: Yes.
1: You were onboarding. Yeah.
7: Yeah.
1: Which is a process here, I have to say.
0: And that has stayed the same for 35
1: I've
0: years,
1: been here eight
0: actually.
1: Months, I'm still
7: no,
1: onboarding,
7: they,
1: Sam.
7: Never did. They didn't take me around introducing me. It was just a sit here with the person who was in charge of HR at the time.
1: Uh-huh.
7: Was actually the son-in-law of the general manager at the station where I had been working in Port Arthur for several years.
1: Underscoring how incestuous this business can be.
7: Isn't it amazing?
1: Yeah.
7: Oh, my God.
1: Sure.
7: So, yeah, he had me filling out a lot of forms, and that's about the most I remember.
1: Okay.
0: What are some of the most memorable moments over 35 years at KERA?
7: You want me to recall that quickly? No.
0: Hey, I mean, we got 8 minutes. It can get slow as possible.
7: Oh, my God. If you had, I should tell all of you listening now, they surprised me with this today. If they had given me time, you know, I could have come up with a whole long list of things.
1: But you didn't realize this was going to be an episode of This Is Your Life.
7: No.
1: Let's talk about some of the big stories I know that I know you've covered during the time that I've been here. I mean, I think of that. So the summer of 2015, I believe, was the Dallas ambush, for example. You have had a lot of stories that have unfolded during the early morning hours on your watch. I mean, that was a very late night event that took us into the very early morning hours and carried out
7: and
1: for weeks.
7: And it happened on a day off.
1: You were not here that day.
7: I was not here that day. But of course, given the hours I work, I woke up very early, and I turn on the iPad that's frequently near my bed, and I, you know, and look at.
1: You immediately saw it.
7: Some voices are different here. What's going on? And I'm listening to all of that, and of course, I kept listening throughout the day. What's going on? What's happening? What's okay? And I remember I wrote in to someone, and I said, "All right, you've got all of this stuff going on. Do you need me to come in or whatever?" And they said, "No, we're fine." And so they were. So my time with the story was not until Friday, and they said, "Can you come in Saturday? Everybody's worn out."
1: Yeah. And so,
7: and do newscasts.
1: It was an all hands on deck moment, which there have been many of those in a news market like this, I think, right? Where, you know, the clock, whether it's late night, early morning, you're here because it's important.
7: Yeah. You're here because it's important and it's part of the job. And maybe more so then than now, you never know when a live thing is going to come up.
1: Yeah.
7: So you do it and there's no choice. You just go along with it, which is what you learn to do in this business.
0: And you have to be prepared no matter what. And I assume 35 years on the job.
7: Well, you have to be prepared even when you're not prepared. So
1: I bet you've surprised yourself at what you do know about this community when the moment calls for you to step up and sort of cover something, right?
7: It comes back to
1: those
7: you.
1: Those files open, don't they?
7: Well, I mean, I'm sitting here listening to all of the stuff about flock cameras. Mm. And I'm thinking, it amazes me how many times stories come up and I'm going, again? This kind of thing is coming on again. I'm looking at flock cameras. Then I'm thinking of red light cameras.
0: Yes.
1: Right.
7: That we were going through before that. And there was something else before in the early 90s where there was another attempt to at surveillance of cars and license plates or whatever, and people were complaining then. And
0: everything old is new again.
7: Everything old is new again. And I think, well, people don't like surveillance. They don't want to be watched, but here we go.
1: The story is the drones that are delivering packages, and Richardson is overcome with them. It was on the Today Show this morning, and the New York Times has written about it. So, yes, it's interesting when you've...
7: But they like convenience.
1: But that's the knowledge you bring to the table, I think, is your time spent here covering the news. You can immediately bring people some context on the timeline, which is very important.
0: Well, thank you, Sam, for letting us surprise you with a little 35th anniversary celebration today.
7: Has it gone by already?
0: It has gone by already.
1: Sam loves surprises.
7: You
1: can you tell? Sam loves a good surprise. Sam, thank you for your 35 years of service.
7: Thank you for having
1: Harry me. Harry Caritas, you're welcome.
7: Acknowledging
1: you're welcome.
7: That, I really appreciate
1: it. Yes. I know you've had to say this a few times. Thank you for listening to North Texas Now. It's our member campaign.
0: Yeah. We were speculating, Sam, how many of these you've done over the years. Probably 1 million?
7: Well, not that far.
1: Well, why don't you hang in with us?
7: 999,000.
1: Why don't you hang here with us for the next few minutes and show us how it's done? You've just heard about the storied career of Sam Baker. And this member campaign is almost over. We really want to end this on time, but it's just as important that we end it fully funded as well. So please take a moment, donate at kera.org/give or 888-694-6931.
0: To reach our member goal this hour, we need one more person in the next 4 minutes. I know that we can do it. Come on now. That's so easy. Make it you and feel special for the rest of the day. And let me tell you why this is an even better time to give. Because
1: there's
0: a match.
1: Can we phone a friend? Is that an option?
0: Honestly, I think fundraising would be thrilled if you did. Right now, your donation has twice the impact, but only for a short time. Thanks to the friends of KERA News, Lucy and Henry Billingsley, they are going to match your donation up to $10,000. A $15 gift becomes a $30 gift. That is free money for KERA News to keep bringing you Sam Baker every single morning. So give us a call.
7: Well, you bring more than that, though. I mean, no, you make this show possible. You make Texas Standard following us possible. You know, I've told that story many times, but it's true. You know, a bunch of people decided, well, we need to tell more about Texas. And we don't have enough audio space to do that. And so they decided how quick we'd do it. And they decided to put together a show. They needed a show that long, hour-long show. But they had to do it using money from listeners, then to get it started, and then since. And they continue to do that. Now you've done that again with North Texas Now. This is how this works. This is how your dollars can really be put to use. So it's supporting programs you love, like all of that that you get from NPR and so on. But this is the shows that you, your dollars, make happen. Let me shut up. Ron's getting...
1: No. Listen, this is the Sam I want to hear here this morning. And I'm going to say that when I was interviewing for this job, Sam, you held my feet to the fire. Do you remember?
7: Did I? What did I say?
1: Oh, my gosh. I certainly remembered it.
7: For example, what did I say?
1: Do you think you can do on this show that will be different from what anyone else would do?
7: Does that sound like you? Yeah.
1: Uh-huh.
0: Yeah. you asked me, Sam.
7: But you're here anyway, so
1: but
7: you,
1: I made,
7: you
1: it,
7: made it.
1: Even though you didn't endorse me, I'm still here, Sam.
7: What do you mean? You're here, so I must have said something.
1: We have gone off the rails this morning, haven't we?
7: And she was about to say, what did I say to you?
0: You said to me, why are they doing this show anyway? But we have the Baker endorsement here today.
1: We got the Baker endorsement.
7: It's all here.
0: He was being bad cop, but he just gave us a great plug.
1: It has come full circle. And if the Sam Baker endorsement for North Texas Now doesn't inspire you to give during this member campaign, I don't know what will. 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And you know what? 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
12: And Corva Coleman, Iran's president, has delivered his address at the UN General Assembly in New York. Iranian President Masoud Pezeshkian claims his country has been victimized by terrorism. He rebutted claims made by President Trump, who addressed the UN yesterday. Speaking through an interpreter, Pezeshkian talked about Iran and its nuclear program.
13: We will not bow our head and give up the right that is inherently ours. We say it clearly. No nuclear weapons and no limitations to peaceful nuclear technology. Our peace will not come in the field of battle. But they must give the needed security to the people and nation of Iran.
12: He also held up pictures of school children who died in an airstrike on a school on the first day of the war. OpenAI is calling for the U.S. to lead in setting global AI safety standards. NPR's John Ruwitch reports several AI industry leaders will brief the U.N. Security Council today.
14: OpenAI is releasing its proposal at a time of intense debate about how to regulate artificial intelligence after a string of incidents that have raised concern about the technology. It says international safety and security standards are key to answering the question, what does good look like in the mitigation of catastrophic AI risk? AI companies and labs have to take accountability for developing AI safely, it says, but standards will help more stakeholders have a say in how AI evolves. OpenAI says the United States should lead an effort with other countries to develop technical standards for the most cutting-edge artificial intelligence, including for recursive self-improvement, or AI building AI, which many believe could lead to the technology spiraling out of human control. John Ruich, NPR News.
12: The Justice Department alleges the White House stripped three major U.S. news outlets of press credentials because they revealed national security secrets or spread inaccurate information. The Trump administration made its case ahead of a hearing in federal court later today. As NPR's David Folkenflik reports, CNN, MS Now, and Politico filed suit alleging this violated the First Amendment.
15: The White House sent letters Tuesday to the outlets, citing coverage of such matters as the White House ballroom renovations, the depletion of munitions in the war against Iran, and assessments that the midterm convention in Dallas was a dud. The news organizations acknowledge there is no absolute right to White House passes, but they say once that privilege is granted, the president cannot punish them because he simply doesn't like the ensuing coverage. They also cite due process protections in the Constitution. They had no warning or way to appeal the decision. The White House now says they have till Friday to make their case. David Folkenflik, NPR News.
12: And you're listening to NPR News from Washington. The U.S. Supreme Court will, for the third time, take up a congressional redistricting map in Missouri. Lower court federal judges have approved a new map that favors Republican candidates in the midterm election. But the high court has refused to agree, and it has deferred to the Missouri State Supreme Court. The Missouri State Supreme Court has blocked the redistricted map from being used in this year's midterm elections. 5 years ago, there were only a handful of programs in the United States that sent unarmed responders, such as mental health clinicians, to certain 911 calls instead of police officers. NPR's Meg Anderson reports these programs are now in almost 100 cities.
16: Every day, unarmed responders in Durham, North Carolina, are resolving certain 911 calls instead of police officers. Things like panhandling and trespassing. Those responders say people still need help with bigger problems like homelessness and drug addiction. Mariela Ruiz Angel, a researcher at Georgetown University, says this tension is playing out across the country.
17: In 2020, that was not the call to action. The call to action was, we don't want another George Floyd situation to happen.
16: She says these programs eventually face a choice. Should they keep managing immediate crises or try to tackle their root causes? In Durham, the city recently launched an initiative to connect people more deeply to resources like medical care and housing. Meg Anderson, NPR News.
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19: And this is 90.1 KERA News. Good morning to you. I'm Joe Cozera. Thank you so much for listening, for being here. Joe Cozera with Julia Sohan. Good morning, Julia.
20: Good morning, Joe.
19: Well, the news headlines we just heard was funded by you, listeners exactly like you. And this campaign is almost over. We're behind where we expected to be. We want to end this campaign on time, but it's just as important that we end it fully funded. Coming up, we're going to hear a story that the Texas Newsroom has been covering. Austin police are launching an independent investigation into the ICE shooting. We're going to hear about some newly released video that shows Garces Perez was pulled over by ICE prior to the shooting. So stay with us for that. Beginning in just a moment, the number for you to call and to support KERA and help us end this campaign successfully. With your help, 888-694-6931, kera.org/give.
20: Yeah, Joan, we have a goal this hour, like you said, to stay on track, to remain fully funded. We're looking to hear from 10 members before 11 a.m. That's about 50 minutes or so. 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
22: No matter where you are, it's Texas Standard Time on this 23rd day of September. So happy to have you with us. Lucia Vasquez, broadcasting from the studios of Houston Public Media. Coming up today, we're looking at a major change coming to Texas prisons. A federal judge has ordered the state to air condition every prison facility by the end of 2029 after years of legal battles over extreme heat behind bars. We'll talk about the ruling, the constitutional questions at the center of the case, and the challenge of paying for it. We'll also head to Houston, where a new residential service center is trying to connect people experiencing homelessness with shelter and permanent housing. The facility is a key part of the city's strategy to address homelessness, but there's still more demand than available space. We'll hear how the center is working and what comes next for the city's efforts to reduce homelessness. And later, we'll hear from Jonathan Von Ness. He's bringing the Hot and Healed comedy tour to Texas. We'll talk about his approach to comedy and how his time in Austin has influenced his work. And we'll close out the show with the Talk of Texas, where we turn to you, our audience, to hear what you're talking about across the state. But our top story today, a shooting involving immigration enforcement in Austin has prompted an investigation by Austin police and has sparked protests in the city. Police have released a video from earlier that day showing the man who was shot being pulled over. They say a vehicle pursuit followed before the shooting. KUT's Gabrielle Velasquez-Neira has been following the investigation and brings us the latest.
4: Austin Police and Mayor Kirk Watson held a news conference Tuesday afternoon.
5: Well, good afternoon, everybody. Thank you for being here and being a part of this.
4: And presented some information that contradicts what Wilbur Garces Perez, the man who was shot by ICE, and his lawyer have been saying about what happened.
6: Wilbur is a young man. He's about to be 29 from Venezuela.
4: At the news conference, Police Chief Lisa Davis showed dashcam video recorded by an off-duty police detective of a traffic stop about 10 to 15 minutes before the shooting. The Department of Homeland Security tells KUT the stop was targeted. The video shows ICE agents and vehicles surrounding Garces Perez's car. Davis says what followed was a vehicle pursuit of about 15 minutes.
23: There is some video that we have, and again, we're processing that video of a pursuit that went through some of the neighborhoods there.
4: That contradicts what Garces Perez's lawyer told my KUT colleague earlier that day.
6: What he has said is that he was sideswiped by a big black vehicle. He didn't know that it was a police vehicle. And when he realized that he was being pulled over by the police, he was trying to get his car out of the middle of the road. And they rammed him again very hard. You can see the side of the car is just completely damaged. And then before he could even get out of the car, an agent came up on the passenger side and shot through the window.
4: The next video shown by APD was cell phone and body cam footage of the traffic stop. Now, a warning to listeners, we're about to hear the moment Garces Perez was shot. Chief Davis says not all the video or audio is being revealed because of the ongoing investigation. So in the next video shown, we don't actually hear what the APD officer and the ICE agent say to each other. What we do hear is Garces Perez saying he was shot in the back shoulder.
24: Okay.
4: And that he was unarmed. The next video is from a bystander at the scene asking Garces Perez why he was shot and him saying it was because he didn't stop. His lawyer, Kate Lincoln Goldfinch, says there needs to be more transparency from DHS.
6: The public is trying to piece together a narrative with incomplete information. So we have a bunch of bystander video footage, and the timeline and the spacing of the event is really unclear to us at this time. And ultimately, that's because DHS has refused to turn over their dash cam footage and their body cam footage.
4: Garces Perez is in an ICE detention facility in South Texas with the bullet still in his back. His lawyer says he's been giving a morphine drip at a San Antonio hospital, and then Tylenol and ibuprofen at the detention facility. He also has a hearing before a judge in San Antonio scheduled for September 30th, which temporarily halts his deportation order. I'm Gabriel Velasquez-Neira in Austin.
22: It's hot in Texas, and inside many state prisons, there's no relief. Of the 104 Texas Department of Criminal Justice facilities, just over a third are fully air-conditioned. But on Tuesday, a federal judge ruled the state must air-condition all lockups by the end of 2029. The estimated price tag, $1.5 billion. So, what led to this ruling, and what comes next? For that, we're joined by Paul Flav. He's been following the story, and he reports for the Austin American-Statesman. Paul, welcome.
25: Thanks so much.
22: So give us some backstory here. The issue of heat in prisons has been in the headlines for years now in Texas. How did we get to this point?
25: Yeah, I mean, this is the culmination of a years-long lawsuit that was filed in 2023, but the community, the advocates in the prisons and outside of the prisons have been calling for these improvements since at least 2013, we found comments in Sunset Advisory Review Commission reports, and the state has just continued to punt the issue down the road. You know, a few years ago, we started to see requests for more money from TDCJ, in the tens and hundreds of millions of dollars, but the numbers of beds that it was affecting were still fairly small. So it's been a massive price tag that has been unfulfilled, and the legislature has not always passed the money to even do the small fixes they were asking.
0: And folks arguing for this change say un-air-conditioned prisons violate the constitutional rights of these prisoners. Can you say more about that?
25: Well, not just them. The judge said that. He said that, you know, Texas prisoners were being exposed to dangerously high temperatures for months every single summer, which is confirmed by the state's own data. He said the state's existing measures that include fans and water, ice, heat monitoring teams were not enough. And ultimately, this was cruel and unusual punishment under the Eighth Amendment.
0: And you mentioned the sunset review process, which, from my understanding, is operated by the state, right? Can you tell us a little bit about, how long have we known about this issue then? How long has the state known?
25: Well, I mean, heat-related deaths have occurred in the state's prisons for years, but the state has claimed it has not had a heat-related death in more than a decade, which is something that academics and advocates have challenged. And the judge in this case, Robert Pittman, said that the state's lack of data, its inability to collect core temperature data in deaths over the summers in an effective way, really told a story about a system that was seemingly uninterested or potentially intentionally trying to misunderstand what was going on in its facilities.
0: The $1.5 billion that installing air conditioning to all these facilities is a pretty hefty price tag. Any idea how the state plans to pay for it?
25: We don't know. The state has already requested $300 million for its next budget cycle for air conditioning. So we know that they've been working on this for years, and they've been trying to increase the number of beds. But in terms of this order, the state says it's going to appeal. It does not agree with Judge Pittman's ruling that they were deliberately indifferent. And they say they have a plan that will increase the number of cooled beds to 2/3 of their population, or around 90,000 people by 2028. So in terms of the total cost, it's not clear that they will be funding it. It's not clear if this ruling will stand, so we're sort of going to find out.
0: And the deadline is 2029. What will you be watching for between now and then?
25: Well, I mean, I think that you're going to have to see a dramatic scale-up of what they've already been doing. You know, they've talked about wanting to accomplish this for many years. The last director of TDCJ, Brian Collier, had talked about it, and he's gone now, and they're still working on it. And I know when they had talked about it to me in previous years, the estimated times based on their increases in beds was more than a couple of decades it would take to finish this. So I'll be watching for those scale-ups, you know, those budget requests, those things that indicate that they're going to even have the capacity to do the things that they have been asked to do by the court.
0: And now that we're here at this point, folks who have been arguing for air conditioning in these prisons for years at this point, I'm assuming would feel pretty validated. But I guess, have you spoken with any of these people? How are they feeling about the news?
25: We've just seen the statements, the same ones you've seen. They've been, you know, screaming from the rooftops, "We won." They've been texting, they've been calling, and just keeping it pretty concise that they are celebrating what has happened here. And it's pretty clear that they have been validated, and I think they've felt validated for a while, because Judge Pittman did basically say a lot of the same things last year when he denied their permanent injunction, their emergency injunction, to immediately force the state to do this. But while he was denying their request to immediately force them into air conditioned units, he was saying this is plainly unconstitutional. So we've known that something like this was coming for a while, but he was pretty stark in his language when it comes to this ruling. So it was interesting to see how pointed some of his comments were on the system itself.
0: And from your perspective, who's been covering the issue, you know, do you think we'll see the amount of people passing away behind bars or related to heat issues decrease because of this?
25: I mean, if there's air conditioning, I would imagine that would be the case. I mean, you do see a rise each year in Texas facilities, and we just don't know how long it's going to take to really do the build out. This is not, these are old facilities. These are big money contracts that will have to be sorted out. So there's a lot that has to happen for this to actually begin. I mean, they have in the past rented kind of temporary cooling systems to cool down facilities, but you're talking about prisons that are many of which are 75 years old, some of which are more than 100 years old. And they just were not built for the kinds of heat we're seeing in modern Texas.
0: We've been speaking with Paul Flab, reporter with the Austin American.
25: I'm more than 100 years old. And

0: Up next, we're going to hear from KERA's Talawani Osibamuo and the Texas Newsroom, the report about self-harm and delayed care during a Texas youth prison lockdown. Well, this member campaign, it's almost over, but we're behind where we expected to be. So we want to end this campaign on time. It's also just as important that we end it fully funded. So KERA News has your back when you need reliable, fact-based news. And now we need you to have our back. 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I'm Joe Cozera. Good morning. Live producer of our show, North Texas Now. Julia Sellings in the studio. Hey, Julia, how are you?
1: Hey, Joe, I'm happy to be here and happy to, you know, honestly sit down and truly listen to these stories alongside you. The day gets busy, and so sometimes we miss them, but it's just really inspiring to hear all of this news, all of this coverage from the Texas Standard. Things going on that I really have never thought about. And I know that's why you keep coming back to KERA News, to learn something, to feel inspired by a story, maybe even just to have a laugh with some of those funnier and more comical stories. 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And we are so thankful for friends of KERA News, Lucy and Henry Billingsley. 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Joe, we're chipping away at our goal. We're looking to hear from seven more members.
0: Awesome.
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0: All right, fellow procrastinator, I'm one too. 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
1: Seven more members. 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That's you. We're talking to you. 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KERA.org/give. Your gift will be matched automatically dollar for dollar. And same when you call 888-694-6931.
0: Yeah. And you come to KERA News for connection. You want to know what's happening in your community. Just like these reports we're hearing from the Texas Newsroom about air conditioning in prisons and them having to be put in by 2029, which is kind of a long way away.
1: Yeah.
0: I really hope they get on that because, man, it's, you know, we're in Texas. Hello. Very, very hot. Also, you know, a more connected world is a safer. It's a more understanding world. This service can no longer rely on the safety net of federal support because there is no federal support now, for there is no funds coming from the government. We are 100% reliant on the North Texas community for funding, and that is you. Have your contribution matched this morning before 11. 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One more time, here's the number for you to call, 888-694-6931. 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
1: New term after a string of conservative rulings that reversed course on abortion, civil rights, and more. 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

0: Live from the Texas Newsroom, I'm Shelby Rose. Staff at Camp Mystic in Kerr County are being investigated for manslaughter and other crimes. 28 people died at the girls' summer camp in July 2025 during flooding in the Hill Country. As KUT's Kaylee Hunt reports, this new information stems from search warrants filed last week.
1: Court records show Texas Rangers executed 14 search warrants against the owners of Camp Mystic, the Eastland family, as well as several of their staff members. The warrants allow the Rangers to investigate their personal electronic data from the deadly flooding event last year. The documents also show Rangers believe the camp committed criminal offenses,
0: although no criminal charges have been filed thus far. NPR has suspended airing pool audio from the White House in the wake of President Trump's move to bar three fellow news organizations from the premises. Houston Public Media's Andrew Schneider spoke with NPR's CEO Catherine Marr about the network's decision.
2: CNN, MS Now, and Politico have jointly filed a lawsuit against President Trump for violating their First Amendment rights. Marr says NPR stands in solidarity with the free press.
3: The right to access information about what the president is doing is the right of the American people, and we are here to convey that right and defend it.
2: Marr noted there will be a hearing in the lawsuit on Wednesday.
3: We do expect that there will be a favorable result for the free press, and if so, we will resume coverage on air.
2: Marr spoke during a station visit to Houston Public Media. The four major television networks, the New York Times and the Washington Post, have also announced they will suspend the use of pool audio and photographs from the White House until further notice. I'm Andrew Schneider in Houston.
0: Lubbock is putting large-scale data centers on hold for now after months of work to address residents' concerns. KTTZ's Samantha Larned has more from this week's city council meeting.
4: Lubbock City Council passed a 90-day moratorium on the acceptance or approval of large-scale data center developments in the city. Lubbock citizens had petitioned for an 18-month moratorium to be put before the council. That ordinance failed in yesterday's meeting. But one of the organizers behind the petition, Stephen Sanders, says he does not plan on moving to put the extended moratorium on the ballot before voters.
5: We still got the result that we needed, which is enforceable. So we got everything we needed, and we just look forward to continuing the work.
4: The 90-day moratorium passed with a vote of 5-2. In Lubbock, I'm Samantha Larned.
0: Just five games remain in the regular season of Major League Baseball, and the Houston Astros and Texas Rangers are tied. Only one team will make it to the playoffs, and the Astros own the tiebreaker. I'm Shelby Rose in the Texas Newsroom.
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7: 33 minutes past the hour, Texas Standard Time. I'm Lucia Vasquez. Last month, the Texas Juvenile Justice Department took the unprecedented step to put all youth prisons across the state in a multi-day lockdown. Now, records obtained by KERA and the Texas Newsroom paint a disturbing picture of the effects of extended confinement on the incarcerated youth. Here to tell us more is Tolawani Osabamowo, who covers law and justice at our partner station KERA in North Texas. Tolawani, welcome.
8: Hey, Lucia.
7: So do we know why this lockdown was initiated?
8: Yeah, so this was initiated after what TJJD, the Texas Juvenile Justice Department officials, called an exceptionally brutal assault against a juvenile correctional officer in early August. And that was also preceded by other assaults at other facilities, at least two, one of which was at a halfway house in the San Antonio area. And so that prompted TJJD Executive Director Chandra Carter to initiate the lockdown about a week after that incident happened. She insisted to board members that oversee TJJD that this was not punishment and not a violation of youth rights, but instead a safety reset to address the issues caused or that led up to that assault.
7: So can you describe what you found out about lockdown conditions in these internal records that I mentioned?
8: Yeah, so what we found is that, and I should also add that Carter alluded to the idea that this assault resulted from, it was an example of widespread complacency among staff throughout the agency, namely with a specific policy that prevents officers from opening cell doors when they are alone. So there needs to be at least one other officer present with them. So as we saw in these records, a lot of times all the time, officers could not let youth out of their dorms without supervision. Now, youth were in their dorms. Some people told us up to 23 hours a day. They took meals in their rooms. They did exercise in their rooms. Education was suspended. And so when they did come out of their rooms for bathroom breaks, those bathroom breaks were delayed because staff multiple times were waiting on other staff to serve as backup and help them transport youth to the bathroom or to the shower. And as a result, we saw several instances of youth urinating on themselves. We also saw youth tying ligatures. That's kind of the term used in the mental health sphere for anything that a person wraps around their neck or otherwise as a means of self-harm. These kids were put on suicide alerts. In some cases, like as many as three kids had these ligatures on them, for up to like 40 minutes without necessarily staff intervening. And last thing I'll say is that officers deployed pepper spray multiple times during the lockdown. The executive director, Carter, actually checked with agency staff, agency leadership to see if officers could use pepper spray on kids when they were in handcuffs and shackles. And so we saw some of that play out. At least three of those incidents went against agency policy on using pepper spray. So those are just some of the things that we saw in the records we got.
7: And so what are the conditions in these facilities like now?
8: We know that as of earlier this month, a lot of these facilities are not under those more restrictive lockdown conditions. They may have moved into shutdown, which is slightly less restrictive, but still has some of those same provisions, or slowdown, or regular programming, which is the so-called normal. And so TJJD told us that as of earlier this month, most units, most dorms had moved into that slowdown or regular programming. And the lockdown conditions only lasted for several days, but it has been over a month since it was first initiated.
7: And what are experts saying about how the lockdown was handled?
8: Yeah, a lot of the experts we spoke to, including former staff, didn't feel like a lockdown of this severity was necessarily the answer that TJJD was looking for. It's worth noting that there have been quote-unquote lockdowns before at TJJD facilities, but that has been in response to staffing shortages, and it hasn't been to the extent that we've seen here. And so we heard some criticism from a UT professor, as well as other experts, youth advocates, who, questioned why a system-wide lockdown was initiated for the actions of one or two kids, and were kind of shocked at some of the conditions that kids experienced during lockdown, and warned about the mental health effects that could have on them in the future.
7: We've been speaking with Tolawani Osibamowo, who covers law and justice at our partner station KERA in North Texas. Tolawani, thanks so much.
8: Of course.

0: And you are listening to 90.1 KERA News. I'm Joe Cozera in the studio with Julia Sewing, and really, really appreciate you being here for your support of 90.1 KERA News. Coming up in just a moment, a little bit more lighter story. Jonathan Van Ness of Queer Eye lives in Austin. He's going to be on to tell us about his new stand-up tour coming up. 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Good morning, Julia.
1: Good morning, Joe. Like you said, we are behind right now, but KERA News listeners have been stepping up to the challenge and providing. 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
0: Looking for 5 members before 11 a.m. We got about 17 minutes before that happens. 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The reporters at KERA News, they're your neighbors. 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Alice says, I count on KERA for news, balanced commentary, interviews, and interesting programming all day long. Thank you, Alice, who had their contribution matched this morning. What should be next? 888-694-6931. And thank you so much.
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7: It's the Texas Standard. I'm David Brown. Jonathan Van Ness entered the national stage with quite the flourish with the launch of the reality show Queer Eye in 2018. It was a Netflix reboot of Queer Eye for the Straight Guy. Van Ness was the hair specialist on the show and gained legions of fans with his makeover skills and personal style. Recently, he was living in Texas. He's now moved to New York, and he's about to embark on a comedy tour starting with stops in Texas, I understand it. Jonathan, is that right?
8: Yes, and I'm so excited to come back and see everyone. And I love Texas, and I can't wait to come back, and thanks for having me today.
7: How long have you been a touring comedian now? About 8 years or so?
8: Yes, hard to believe, and this is my third independent hour. So I'm can't believe that I've written 3 hours of comedy, and hopefully someday Hot and Healed will become a special. But until then, I'm honing it and getting this hour just perfect. And I think this has been my sharpest and most kind of brave and introspective work. And I am just loving how it's going.
7: Hot and Healed, the tour is, I believe I saw a description, Queer Joy and all the sides of JVN you haven't seen. Tell us a little bit about the sides that you were trying to bring out in the Hot and Healed tour.
8: Yeah, Queer Eye changed my life so much, and it was such an incredible experience. And at the same time, you know, when you're on an unscripted reality TV show, you don't edit that show. And so I think I say this in my comedy, and I've written about this pretty extensively. Who you see of me on Queer Eye, that is who I am. And there is so much more to me. And I think that stand-up really allows me to explore that raunch, that the queer joy, the sides that, you know, aren't necessarily for a family TV show at all. So this kind of lets me be my unfiltered self. And that is a very opinionated, but very loving and open-hearted person who is earnestly trying to figure out the world around them. And I think if you followed my career, you'll know that it has not been smooth sailing. There's been a lot of ups and downs, and those are all things that I'm talking about. And as I often say, some of our highest highs and our lowest lows can live right next door to each other, and they don't invalidate each other. And stand-up comedy is for making fun of the things that would otherwise have you in your mom's basement eating powdered donuts until the day you die. So I'm leaving no stone unturned, and, you know, just really, I'm healing out here in front of people. And I think that's the point.
7: That's wonderful. Tell me a little bit about your moving to Texas. That was to shoot, what, season 6 of Queer Eye? Is that what happened?
8: That's exactly what happened. It was March 7th, 2020. Not that I remember it or anything. And I had just flown across the country with my 4 cats at the time, and who would become my husband. But at the time we just had been dating, and moved to Austin to shoot season 6 of Queer Eye. We did one episode. So we filmed for about 4 days when everything shut down, and Netflix kind of was like, you know, we could be back in production in a week, 6 months, a year, never. Who knows? You know, we're in a respiratory pandemic. And so, but I did think that if for some chance we could maybe start shooting again, I was like, let me just stay here. And, you know, taking these 4 cats across the country. So I was like, let me stay. Feels like a a more kind of relaxed place to be. And then I really quickly fell in love with Austin, as many people did at the time. And I think I still do love Austin so much. And really, as the pandemic kind of started to release and as a touring comedian, I just was traveling so much to get to like the places where my work was that I just got so burnt out. And I was just never with my five cats and my dogs and my husband. And I was like, oh, I would got to be in the same place a little bit more often. So that was ultimately what led to my decision to leave. But Austin had a huge place in my heart and I love the people there. And I just love Texas.
7: Do you think your time in Austin influenced your storytelling style or your comedic approach, especially when you get into politics and that sort of thing?
8: I think absolutely. And also, I do come from a city of about 30,000 people in rural Illinois, right on the Mississippi River, across from Hannibal, Missouri. I mean, I grew up in very conservative spaces, and I think that is a lot of what my comedy is about. It's about, you know, wanting to be a bridge and wanting to like find a way forward as a very queer, super left person in what is a very not super left world that is super friendly for queers. So, but I do think that Austin had a total impact because really Austin gave me like space and time to connect and really learn how to write, which is really something that I like honed in Austin. And also the comedy scene in Austin is amazing. And there's so many places that you can do drop-ins. And so Austin was a really formative place for me, not only my comedy, but also my writing and really just me as a person.
7: Let me ask you something, because some people grow up knowing that they want to do stand-up comedy. When you were growing up, what did you feel most passionate about? Were you thinking, I want to get up there and tell jokes and make people laugh? Or was there something else that you envisioned yourself doing when you were who you are today?
8: It's a really good question. In my first book, it's called Over the Top. It was my first memoir. And I write about how I really desperately wanted to be famous. I wanted to be a Britney Spears or a Christina Aguilera or a Michelle Kwan, but I couldn't act or sing or figure skate. And but I thought if I watched enough Talent Search, I could, you know, figure it out. And then I think as I realized that I didn't have some of the abilities that I would need to become the next Britney Spears, Christina Aguilera, or Michelle Kwan, I was like, I love doing hair. And so luckily, as a hairstylist, I always knew that that was kind of my North Star, and I always gravitated to that. And through doing hair, I started doing a web series that was on Funny or Die called Game of Thrones, which was a recap of Game of Thrones. And through doing that, I met Margaret Cho. And it was really Margaret Cho and Notorious E.H.O. was my, I mean, that was my, how I fell in love with stand-up. I don't think Blockbuster can sue me anymore. I do think I hope Statue of Limitations has run out, but a 10-year-old me did take Notorious C.H.O. from Blockbuster because I believe it was NC-17. And my mom was never going to go for that. And then through Game of Thrones, Margaret tweeted us and said, how do I get in that chair? And I remember I was living in L.A. I was like 26 and I had to pull the car over. Like I thought I was hallucinating. So she came in and she did an episode with us. And she told me after we did that episode, because that really was a blend of scripted and improv, like that whole series. And she said to me, you're meant to be a stand-up comedian. And I said, Queen, I'm meant to be your hairdresser. Do you have one in LA? And she had just moved back to LA. And so she let me do her hair for years. And through that, she would take me to her shows and she like taught me about stand-up, and then Queer Eye happened.
7: Is there a message or a feeling that you hope people watching this new show, Hot and Heel, that they're going to come away with?
8: Healing and community is the biggest thing. And I think hope, because in this special, I'm not shying away from the things that have happened to me and the things that I've done and wish I could do better, things that I'm, you know, that I regret, things that I'm just not shying away from anything. And I think if you can look at the highs and lows of my career and know that you can come out still loving with an open heart and stay true to who you are, then you can do that too. So my biggest thing is like healing is that what I want people to take away from it.
7: Jonathan, you're going to be here in Texas. San Antonio and Dallas. You have the dates there set?
8: Yes, I'll be in San Antonio on September 25th at the Empire Theater, and I'll be in Dallas the next day on September 26th at the Texas Theater. And I'm so excited that I get to perform where Miss Congeniality, the pageant scenes, were all filmed. This is a really huge deal for me, and I can't wait. I just can't wait.
7: Jonathan Van Ness, Hot and Healed Comedy Tour. We'll have a link to more TexasStandard.org. Jonathan, thanks again for talking with us.
8: Thanks so much for taking your time.
7: 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It's Mondo Rayo with the Tacos of Texas. 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
0: 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Thank you so much for joining us this morning. I'm Joe Cozera, joined by Julia Sewing. KERA News is your independent local news source. 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We'll hear in just a moment. 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Good morning, Julia.
1: Good morning, Joe. I have good news and better news. Which do you want to hear first?
0: Good news first, because I like to have something to look forward
1: good
0: to.
1: Good news. We hit our hourly goal.
0: Yes,
1: we heard from 10 members, and we're so, so grateful to everybody who gave this morning.
0: And there's better news on top of
1: that? The better news is you can still give for the next 5 minutes and still have your gift doubled. This is thanks to friends of KERA News, Lucy and Henry Billingsley. 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So okay. I know you've been meaning to give. 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
13: Live from NPR News, I'm Lakshmi Singh. The latest NPR PBS News Marist poll looks at how President Trump is faring with voters ahead of the midterm elections. NPR's Stephen Fowler has more on the findings.
14: Earlier this month at the Republican Party's midterm convention, Trump said to pretend that he was on the ballot. Many voters seem to have taken that insistence to heart, just maybe not in the way he's hoping. 53% of registered voters say they back a Democrat in congressional races. A majority of those folks say that vote signals opposition to Trump. And a large number of Republicans, including 2 in 5 who backed Trump in 2024, say he is not much of a factor in their vote. In another warning sign for Republicans, more people say they want to vote for candidates bringing new ideas and change instead of experience and a proven record. Stephen Fowler, NPR News.
13: Three news outlets make their case in court today to get back access to the White House. Lawyers for CNN, MS Now, and Politico will tell a judge President Trump is violating their constitutional rights and they should be able to cover him whether he approves of their stories or not. Some media organizations, including NPR and Fox News, are refusing to take audio, video, or photos from White House events until further notice. Here's NPR's David Folkenflik.
15: The Justice Department referred to White House memos on this, saying that they were upset over coverage of the White House ballroom construction. They were upset about the reports of depletion of ammunition during the war against Iran. They were upset, for example, about coverage of the Republican midterm convention in Dallas, saying that it was unpopular and hadn't gone well. They said these things jeopardize national security and spread falsehoods.
13: NPR's David Folkenflik reporting. President Trump faces low approval ratings in national polls over his handling of the U.S. war with Iran, which has resulted in surging fuel prices. In a speech to the U.N. General Assembly yesterday, Trump threatened Iran to make a deal or face annihilation. This morning, Iran's president called out Trump in his speech to the international body, saying Washington does not understand the country it seeks to, quote, bully. China's top leader Xi Jinping arrives in the U.S. this afternoon for meetings with President Trump. We have more from NPR's Emily Fang.
16: For China, the priority here is to keep the U.S. pacified without committing to anything. For the U.S., there's been an overall lack of direction in the Trump administration's approach to China this term, says Eli Ratner, a former Assistant Secretary of Defense in the Biden administration.
17: They have moved away from that declaratory policy around seeing China as the dominant strategic competitor. They have unwound some of the traditional support that we've had toward Taiwan and other allies and partners.
16: A senior administration official said Trump will personally meet Xi on the tarmac at Joint Base Andrews as he arrives in the U.S. on Wednesday evening, a sign of the importance of the visit to the president. Emily Fang, NPR News, Washington.
13: This is NPR. A new study finds alcohol use by Americans declined slightly in 2024, but the results vary by generation. Among older generations, alcohol use continued to increase. NPR's Yuki Noguchi has this story.
18: Alcohol consumption, including heavy use, increased dramatically during the pandemic and remains slightly elevated for the U.S. population overall. But the study, which looked at consumption between 2018 and 2024, found younger generations, Gen Z and millennials, alone have steadily decreased consumption since the pandemic. In contrast, among Generation X and those born earlier, alcohol consumption continued to increase. Consumption for men has returned to near pre-pandemic levels, but less so for women. Authors of the study in the Annals of Internal Medicine say targeted messaging is needed. Yuki Noguchi, NPR News.
13: We've just learned disgraced Hollywood mogul Harvey Weinstein has been sentenced to 15 years behind bars in New York for a sex crime. Weinstein had first been convicted in New York in 2020 and was sentenced to 23 years behind bars. Those charges were later thrown out. He's since been retried on multiple allegations and was found guilty in 2025 of criminal sexual act in the first degree for assaulting Mimi Haley in 2006. In 2022, Weinstein was convicted of assault in California and sentenced to 16 years in prison. Weinstein has appealed, and a court has since ruled that he will be resentenced there. This is NPR News.
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0: And this is 90.1 KERA News. 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And coming up, Iran is set to speak today at the UN General Assembly, and we're going to hear more about that. This member campaign's almost over. We are behind, though, where we expected to be, so we want to end this campaign on time. It's just as important that we end it fully funded. So please make your call right now, 888-694-6931. 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And Julia, good morning.
1: Good morning, Joe. And it's a great morning because we have a new goal to kick off here and now. 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So we're looking to hear from 10 members before noon, last hour before the lunch stretch. 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
1: You hear all types of stories here on KERA News. Of course, keeping you up to date with what's going on with state politics, with what's going on in your city council meetings. But I love the stories on KERA News that kind of make me ask, why the heck is that? I'm going to give you a little inside scoop here. In October, we're talking to a urban wildlife biologist on North Texas Now, and he's telling us about spiders and why spiders are actually super important to North Texas and why they kind of exist, because I feel like I always am bad about killing spiders. I knew that I had drank the KERA Kool-Aid because I was locked into that interview. Yeah. And I know that's why you come to KERA News too. You want to stay informed. You want to stay up to speed with what's going on. You also just want to learn about something you never ever thought you would hear about. That's what you get here. So before this campaign ends, reflect on some stories that you've shared with your friends and families, things that make you proud to be here in North Texas. 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You can also call 888-694-6931.
0: Julia, I'm not afraid of spiders. I like spiders. I have no problem moving them outside, but I'm scared to death of wasps.
1: Oh, I'm selective about the bugs I like, so okay. Spiders are not one of them.
0: Okay. Your participation as a member of KERA News has never been more important. Federal funding is gone. 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Thanks for keeping our volunteers and staff fueled up on dumplings today. Thank you so much. 888-694-6931. 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
13: From NPR and WBUR, I'm Indira Lakshmanan in Boston.
20: And I'm Scott Tong in Washington, D.C. This is Here and Now. The Trump administration is removing 760,000 people from getting health care through the Affordable Care Act, also known as Obamacare. Officials say some of those people do not even exist, and that others were enrolled fraudulently. Vice President J.D. Vance said yesterday the removals would save more than $2 billion in taxpayer subsidies. Could this move deprive people of their legitimate coverage? Is this a fraud that's rampant or minimal? Let's bring in Julie Rovner now, Chief Washington Correspondent for KFF Health News. Julie, hi again.
21: Hi again.
20: So help lay out the fraud allegations by the administration. It's arguing there are some people with health insurance through the Obamacare marketplace that are not even people. These are bogus accounts?
21: That's right. This is a fraud that we've known about for a couple of years. You need to go back to 2021 when the Biden administration put in these additional subsidies that enabled a lot of people to get Obamacare with zero premiums. Well, brokers realized that they could then sign up those people. And of course, since they didn't owe any premiums, the brokers could get the commissions. So there was a fair bit of fraud. It was addressed, in fact, by the Biden administration and by the Trump administration last year. So it's thought that much of that fraud has been taken care of. But that's certainly something that they have continued to talk about.
20: Okay. The idea of phantom accounts, and separately, the administration says some in the system are not eligible and still manage to sign up. That's another group here.
21: That's right. You know, the way the Affordable Care Act was created, if you were below the poverty level, you were supposed to get Medicaid because all the states were going to expand Medicaid until the Supreme Court said, oh, you don't have to. So in some cases, brokers either encouraged or people, you know, sort of upped their income. And remember, you're predicting your income, so you don't really know. So in some cases, this isn't just fraud. You're just incorrect. But if your income is below poverty, then technically you're not eligible for the subsidies.
20: Yeah. So some of this seems to be these incentives for these brokers who get money, you know, when they sign people up legitimately or not. Now, do independent sources, independent analysts agree there is fraud? There's significant fraud in this Affordable Care Act marketplace?
21: Well, there is some fraud in this Affordable Care Act marketplace, and everybody agrees that, you know, if there's fraud and you find it, that, you know, you should get rid of it, that people who are there fraudulently should be kicked off their plans. The problem is the way they have done this doesn't necessarily mean that all the people that they're going to kick off the program are there wrongly. You're probably going to catch people who simply, for instance, haven't filed claims. Lots of people don't file claims, and particularly young adults. And here we have young adults with zero premium plans with huge deductibles, often in the thousands of dollars. So they may go to the doctor and, you know, have $100, but their deductible is $5,000. They're not going to file a claim because they know they're not going to hit their deductible. So not having filed claims isn't necessarily as much of a red flag as the administration seems to think it is.
20: Okay, I'm just kind of trying to understand this. That is, the administration says, hold on a second, there are these accounts where there's been no activity, suggesting maybe there's no real people behind the account, whereas in reality, it could just be people for whatever reasons are not using their insurance right now. Yeah.
21: That's right. And most people don't use their insurance most years. The top 5% of the population account for half of all health spending. The bottom half of the population only account for 3% of health spending. So it's not that unusual that in any given year somebody would not file a claim.
20: Yeah. Now, more broadly, Julie, give us kind of a picture of health insurance coverage in this country.
21: Well, we know that coverage in the Affordable Care Act has dropped, partly because the Republicans let those extended subsidies lapse. So a lot of people were no longer eligible either for at the low end for these zero premium plans or at the high end for any subsidies. We also know that healthcare costs have been going up, and that drives up premiums. So we've seen increases in Medicare, in private insurance, in employer insurance. I mean, basically across the board, we've seen increases that are really, you know, hurting a lot of people who are now unable to afford their coverage, or if they have coverage, they're unable to afford to get care because their deductibles have gotten so high in order for them to afford their premiums. It looks like this is going to continue into next year, that we're going to see premiums rise and benefits fall.
20: Yeah. And Julie, finally, the timing of this announcement from the administration, do analysts make anything of the timing? We know open enrollment for Affordable Care Act health plan enrollment starts in November.
21: That's right. You know, I think this is more about the election campaign. The Republicans, at least in terms of health care, have really been pushing this idea that they're going to fight fraud, because that's why they said they're cutting all of these, you know, the cuts to the Medicaid program and the cuts to providers. They've all said, you know, they're trying to bring down healthcare costs by cutting fraud. But of course, it's hard to bring down healthcare costs if the fraud really isn't that big.
20: Yeah. Julie Rovner is Chief Washington Correspondent for KFF Health News. Julie, thanks as always.
21: Thank you.
2: Let's turn now to the annual gathering of world leaders at the United Nations, where Iran's president delivered a defiant wartime address today. Masoud Pezeshkian accused the U.S. of launching illegal attacks on Iranian civilians and infrastructure. Yesterday, President Trump told the U.N. that Iran must accept a deal to end the war that the U.S. and Israel started 7 months ago, or the U.S. might, quote, annihilate the Islamic Republic. After Trump's speech, he told reporters that the U.S. and Iranian delegations had 3 hours of very productive talks. So what's going on? For more, we're joined now in the studio by Here and Now security analyst Jim Walsh of MIT's Security Studies Program. Jim, welcome back.
6: Good to be here as always.
2: So what stood out to you most from the Iranian president's speech to the U.N. General Assembly?
6: Well, in some ways, it was a regular old Iranian presidential type speech. Brzezinski is not exactly an orator, and he has sort of a restrained or laid-back style. But, you know, the president did, you know, threaten the existence of the country the day before, so he wanted to come back. And in some ways, both presidents were speaking to domestic audiences. Brzezinski wanted to come back and say, hey, we're not going to bow or bend our knee, which he repeated twice, and went through the litany of complaints he has about Israel and the U.S. and pointed out what he perceives to be hypocrisy, that Israel has nuclear weapons and Iran has the inspectors and so on and so on. I think for his audience, which is really the folks back home, it's a good speech. The only thing I would say is at the very end, it got sort of weird and awkward. The very last line of the speech is, we are open to negotiation, which was sort of, you know, a quick turn in a different direction. But and then the speech ended abruptly. I think whatever the two sides are saying before the podium, negotiators are working in rooms, you know, in the back corners of the UN, seeing if there's any way to get out of this pickle.
7: Well, I think that's a really good point you make, that they're giving speeches to domestic audiences. You know, the Iranian leader repeated that Iran, its longstanding statement that it does not want nuclear weapons, but claims that it should not have any limits on its civilian nuclear energy program either. We see this aggressive public rhetoric from the two presidents on the one hand, private talks between their delegations on the sidelines. So are these two sides more focused on diplomacy or grandstanding?
6: Well, they met for 3 hours yesterday. That's not nothing. And I will say this, UN week, famously UN week, and summits that, like the one we're about to have between Trump and Xi, are the sorts of gatherings where you can get a lot done in a short time, where leaders can speak face to face, where negotiators can push things along if they are inclined to do, or you find out, hey, this isn't going anywhere. So they are moments where you can get change and a quick acceleration. So if we're going to get an October surprise, not an Iranian October surprise, but a Trump October surprise of an announcement of a resolution or something, that's going to be because folks are meeting now and pushing this now. We'll see whether it goes anywhere.
7: Of course, we don't have diplomatic relations with Iran. And so the fact of having a high-level delegation here in the United States at a time when the two countries are at war is definitely unusual and gives an opening for talks that collapsed over the summer. In an interview with NPR, Trump's ambassador to the UN, Mike Walls, hedged when he was asked for specifics about the talks yesterday. Let's listen.
8: I don't want to get ahead of internal discussions that we're having, but it was significant that there was direct contact. And the president has made it clear that they have to come to the table in good faith, in line with UN resolutions, to back away from this obsession with a nuclear weapon.
7: All right. So, of course, the two sides disagree on whether there's obsession with nuclear weapon or not. They're definitely trying to shift back to diplomacy in this big diplomatic week. But tell us, Jim, who has the upper hand here, the U.S. or Iran?
6: Well, that's a really interesting question, Indira. It seems to me that they both have an equal hand. Bear with me for a second. That the big puzzle here is that we don't have a deal already. I mean, neither side benefits from the current situation. Iran's economy is deteriorating. There's no doubt about it. And I personally perceive sort of domestic contest within Iran about how to be handling this war. So there are divisions within the war. It's obvious the war is not good for Trump. And so neither of them are benefiting. It's not clear to me what's preventing them from the low-hanging fruit, which is the old freeze for freeze. I'll stop hitting you if you stop hitting me. Why not just go back to the MOU, which was basically a winner for Iran, actually, when you read the darn thing. But it's a mystery to me that they are persisting in this when neither side benefits. So I think that because of that, that makes me think, well, anytime you sit down for 3 hours, if the parties are sufficiently motivated, they can get a deal done pretty quickly.
7: Well, let's talk about that motivation. A new poll out from Reuters Ipsos shows that Trump's approvals rating sits at 32%, a record low in part because of high prices caused by this war that he and Israel started. So how much pressure is Trump under to get this thing sorted out?
6: I just don't know. On the one hand, it seems like he's under tremendous pressure. On the other hand, he'll go off and say something, say things like he did yesterday that make the situation worse, not better. He's sort of his own worst enemy in that regard. If he could just show a little discipline, which I know is a ridiculous request, he could show a little discipline, he might be able to get the thing done. But it's back and forth and back and forth.
7: Well, maybe at the end of the day, we'll see a resuscitation of the old Obama nuclear deal, but dubbed the Trump nuclear deal. You never know. We'll find out. And you'll be here watching with us. That's Here and Now security analyst Jim Walsh of MIT. Thanks so much.
6: Thank you.
7: You're listening to Here and Now.
0: And coming up on Here and Now, we're going to hear from the godfather of AI. We're going to hear the good and bad, the existential threat of AI, plus, or the futures it might provide to. So stay with us for that. It'd be very interesting. And kera.org/give is our website. I'm Joe Cozera, joined by Julia Sewing in the studio. Really appreciate you being here. 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The story we just heard was funded by listeners just like you. And this member campaign is almost over, but we are behind where we were expecting to be. So we want to end. It was funded by listeners just

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0: Maybe you're already a member. 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
0: Be one of the next 7 people we need to hear from in the next 33 minutes. You can join great company from Chelsea McKinney, who is in McKinney. They said, "This is my source of Texas national and world news. 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

0: This is Here and Now. With questions swirling around artificial intelligence and its risks, its future, it makes sense to call up a founding father. Geoffrey Hinton is a computer scientist and cognitive psychologist. Over decades, he helped develop the mathematical engine behind today's AI, and several of his students have gone on to important companies like OpenAI, which is why Geoffrey Hinton is often referred to as the godfather of AI. He shared the 2024 Nobel Prize in Physics for his work, and recently he's been warning about AI risks to society. And he joins us. Geoffrey Hinton, welcome to the program.
1: Thank you for inviting me.
0: The head of Anthropic, as you know, recently warned there's a reasonable chance, 10% chance, in his words, AI could lead to human extinction. And you said publicly that that is reasonable. I find that chilling, given the work you've done. Can you give a plausible scenario what that might look like?
1: Okay, there's no good scientific way to estimate this probability. We've never made things more intelligent than ourselves before. So what happens is people guess a probability based on their gut feeling. But it seems very implausible that it's only a 1% chance after the Hugging Face attack. And it seems very implausible it's a 99% chance. So what you can say fairly surely is it's between 1% and 99%. And then it's just a question of judgment. But a lot of the experts now think that between 10 and 20% is a perfectly reasonable estimate. And I'm one of them.
0: We have learned a lot about this Hugging Face attack. Of course, these AI agents built to do things for you and me, they escaped and found ways to work together and found ways to hack another company, which was a felony. As far as what you saw in this Hugging Face incident, what's most concerning?
1: Well, if you told people 10 years ago that this kind of thing might happen when you got fairly intelligent AI, they'd have said, no, that's just science fiction. You're crazy. And we know that AI is getting more intelligent rapidly. Initially, they're trained to predict the next word in documents. And then they're trained with reinforcement learning. So they're rewarded for solving problems. And of course, if they can solve problems by cheating and the cheating isn't detected, they still get rewarded. And with OpenAI, they were asked to find a security flaw in some software and hack into it. They used a different security flaw, and they were very worried that they wouldn't get the reward because they didn't do exactly what was asked. And that's why they went into Hugging Face, in order to try and find the evaluation software and change it.
0: Yeah. So then, as far as AI risks to society, let's just think about the risks that may exist today. Do you have a concern over, say, a virus scenario?
1: Yes, I do. So we need to distinguish three kinds of risk. There's risk from bad actors deliberately misusing AI. And so for a virus, AIs can now quite easily be trained to be good at designing new biological viruses. People have done that already, where they just designed viruses that only attack bacteria. And the worry is that a terrorist will release lots of nasty viruses. That's an example of a bad actor using AI for bad things. There's also bad things that happen because of negligence. So, for example, Meta didn't intend for its chatbots to encourage teenagers to commit suicide. That was due to lack of careful testing. And then finally, there's the risk of AI itself going rogue and doing bad things to realize its goals.
0: You know, people in my circle, many have reflexively gone to one extreme, this kind of doomsday scenario, and others go to the other extreme and say, you know, no way, this is not plausible, or this is companies that are just trying to get attention for their corporate product. Yeah. How do the rest of us process this and incorporate uncertainty? We got to live our lives, you know?
1: Yes. So let me first deal with the idea that it's people trying to make their product seem more powerful. So that's possibly true of some people, but it's not true of Dario Amodi,
0: the head of Anthropic.
1: Yes. I'm fairly confident he's not doing it to make his software sound better, despite the fact it might damage his IPO. He's very concerned, genuinely, about the danger. So if you ask, what can we do about it? Well, it's not good to go into denial, and it's not good to go into depression. Neither of those will help much.
0: Yeah.
1: What I think I need to do is educate the public so they understand these risks and they put pressure on politicians to do something about it. And that's beginning to work. It's becoming an issue in the midterms, but the question is, what should they put pressure for? And there's a few very straightforward things. So Max Tegmark, who founded the Future of Life Institute, has pointed out that it's crazy we don't have something like the FDA for AI, where the AI companies, who are the ones who have the resources, have to do lots of tests and prove to this organization that their new chatbot is safe. So that puts the onus on them to do the work.
0: Yeah. And you have said more people in the industry should be working on some of these safety questions. How would that work?
1: Okay, so we've basically got two possible futures. One future is where we figure out how to cope with the risks of AI, including how we can coexist with superintelligent AI, AI that's much smarter than us. And we have a wonderful future. We get all the productivity gains. The other future is where we don't figure out how to contain the risks, and that's a terrible future. And so it seems obvious to me we ought to be putting a huge effort into how do we contain the risks. Now, there's a diversity of opinions about how you might go about it. I have my own opinion, which is that when AI is much smarter than us, it's going to be very hard for us to stay completely in control. We ought to figure out how we can have a kind of symbiosis with superintelligent AI by designing it so that it cares more about us than it does about itself. As soon as it starts caring more about itself than it does about us, I think we're toast. Yeah. Ideas like a big switch won't work because it'll be able to convince the person who's meant to pull the switch not to pull the switch.
0: You mean a big kill switch, as people
1: a
0: say.
1: A big kill switch.
0: Talk a little bit more about that, because I live in Washington and several lawmakers talking about, let's just put a kill switch so we can just kind of unplug it when we need to. Why do you find that unrealistic?
1: The problem with the idea of a big switch is someone has to decide to pull the switch. When the AI is super intelligent, it will be much more persuasive than any person. And it will be able to persuade them not to pull the switch. So all it has to do is be able to talk to people. And we've seen things like that already. On January the 6th, all Trump had to be able to do was talk to people, and they would do what he wanted. He managed to persuade them, many of them, that they were saving democracy this way.
0: Well, you spend time in Silicon Valley at Google, Jeffrey Hinton. Is industry, for all the money it's putting into this work, this advancement, is it putting in a lot of money, a lot of people into these safety questions?
1: Not nearly enough. So, you know, if it's up to me, they put half the money into making it smarter and half the money into making it nicer. Actually, it's more like 9%, 1%. Now, it's
0: really
1: beginning to change because of these things like this Hugging Face incident.
0: 99%, 1%.
1: Yeah.
0: Wow. Wow. Now, you left Google, it's been about 3 years now, to be able to speak more freely about some of these risks. So I want to ask about your voice in all this. I don't know what you think of the Godfather moniker, but in the movies, Michael Corleone has control over the mob, the police, the politicians, the judges, and for this conversation, notably, over many businesses. How much power do you have in this debate?
1: I was introduced in Las Vegas as the Godfather. I thought that was pretty cool. My only power is in educating the public. I also want to change some of the metaphors the AI lobbyists are using.
0: Oh, yeah.
1: So they're trying to get you to believe that AI is like a car, and developing AI is like the accelerator, and regulating AI is like the brakes. And if we put the brakes on, China's going to win.
0: Yeah, yeah.
1: I think that's a very bad model. I think a much better model is, if AI is like a car, regulations are like the steering wheel. What they want to do is develop a very fast car with no steering wheel.
0: Mm-hmm. This global collective action, as you know, has always been a challenge. We saw it in COVID-19, right? Different countries made vaccines for themselves. We, of course, see it in climate change, where it has been so hard for countries to come together to sacrifice. It's easier to be a freeloader, right, and have everybody else sacrifice. How challenging will this collective action problem, you think, be for AI?
1: Well, if you have leaders like Trump who think that being selfish is good, it's going to be difficult. But I think China and America will collaborate when their interests align. And their interests are very aligned in preventing AI from taking over. Now, at the height of the Cold War in the 1950s, the Soviet Union and America collaborated on preventing a global nuclear war because they understood that it was bad for both of them. But you need to have leaders who are rational. If you have extremely selfish, narcissistic leaders, it's going to be very difficult.
0: Well, you have been speaking to lawmakers in Washington and elsewhere. How was the conversation going with policymakers? Does it bring you some measure of hope?
1: So the politicians who come to the hearings seem intelligent and quite aware of the problem. They ask sensible questions. The problem is that Trump has announced that AI risk is a big hoax, and most of the Republican congressmen don't dare go against him. So that makes it very hard to get any sensible policies in place.
0: Yeah. We've been talking to Jeffrey Hinton, computer scientist, cognitive psychologist, often considered the godfather of AI. He's a pioneer in artificial neural networks and deep learning. Jeffrey Hinton, great pleasure. Thank you for taking the time.
1: Thank you for inviting me.
0: And you can hear more of my lengthy conversation with Jeffrey Hinton today on our podcast, Here and Now, Anytime.
2: And this is 90.1 KERA News, and good morning. I'm Joe Cozera, joined by Julia Sewing, and not often you get real in-depth information from the godfather of AI. What an interesting story. 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
10: I'm Indira Lakshmanan in Boston. It's Here and Now. The Supreme Court starts its new term next month. In the last few years, the court's conservative supermajority has dramatically reshaped American law. It's ended the constitutional right to abortion, hollowed out the Voting Rights Act, outlawed affirmative action in higher education, expanded presidential power, and so much more. Alex Wagner argues that the seeds of this seismic shift were planted decades ago when the political right began its takeover of America's judicial system. Her new book is called The Steal, Four Right-Wing Hardliners, One Republican Presidency, and the Raid on America's Courts. Journalist and MS Now contributor Alex Wagner joins me now in the studio. Welcome, Alex.
11: It is so nice to be here and in person, too.
10: Yeah, absolutely. So your story starts in 1980 when Ronald Reagan won a landslide election.
12: Together, we're going to do what has to be done. We're going to put America back to work again.
10: So voters had rejected Jimmy Carter over a bad economy, a perceived weak foreign policy, and Reagan ushered in this new right coalition that you write about. And it wasn't just anti-taxers and anti-communists. It was also religious conservatives. So say more about the power that that group wielded for the first time in a long time in American politics.
11: Well, the book traces the story of a partisan battle for the bench through the 1980s, when I think of people, a lot of people don't understand the degree to which the administration served as a shield for a group of new right radicals, four men that I focus on, Paul Weyrich, Ed Meese, Joe Kors, and Robert Bork. They focused on the bench in a way that nobody else had heretofore. Paul Weyrich, who ends up founding the Heritage Foundation, is one of the first people to understand the power of the coalition that could be brought together when you had new right radicals on one side and Christian evangelicals on the other. The Moral Majority is another organization he creates. And in the
10: right, he actually coined that term and recruited evangelical pastor Jerry Falwell to lead that movement. And as you say, Paul Weyrich also dreamed up the Heritage Foundation as the conservatives' answer to perceived liberal think tanks in Washington. This would be their own group that would draft policy for Congress and the White House.
11: Exactly. I mean, it becomes a standard bearer for the new right and effectively effectively gives incoming Republican administrations from then on out a set of agenda items to complete once they are in power.
10: Well, whether you agree with the politics or not, you have to admire the sort of brilliance of the strategy that Weyrich came up with. Another key figure who you focus on is Ed Meese, yeah. who ran Reagan's transition and then eventually became his attorney general. What gave Meese the idea to really launch a conservative takeover of America's judiciary?
11: Meese understands what Weyrich does, which is that if you want to create lasting change, change that extends beyond one session of Congress or one administration, you have to go for the judiciary. And Meese helps establish a pipeline from the grassroots, from organizations that had just been born, like the Federalist Society, a nascent law students group, into the Department of Justice itself, and with the aim of populating benches, including the highest court in the land, with conservatives who believe in the same principles that Ed Meese and Ronald Reagan do.
10: I want to talk about this Colorado beer magnate who was funding so much of this and a brain behind this, the conservative jurist Robert Bork. How much of their conservative fervor was grounded in backlash to civil rights advances in the 1960s, to the Supreme Court giving abortion rights to women and Roe v. Wade in 1973?
11: They are enormously animated by the progress of the 60s and 70s. Joe Kors in particular looks at what's happening with student protests and sit-ins in Berkeley and is appalled. He doesn't favor any of the civil rights legislation. He is so avowedly against racial integration that he and his brother enclose literature from the racist John Birch Society along with their Kors employee paychecks every week.
10: And they threaten that if Democrats win, that they will get laid off, essentially.
11: Yes,
10: they'll lose their
11: and
10: jobs.
11: And blacks will be hired in their stead. And Kors has deep pockets. And he chooses to take some of his money, his largesse, and spend it on conservative causes. Robert Bork is, if you're looking at this group of people as a group of, I don't want to say robbers because they did what they did was legal, but if you're looking at this group of men as people who have set their sights on an unusual goal and are executing on it, Robert Bork is the ideologue. He's the theologian who helps mainstream this conservative legal theory known as originalism as a device by which the right can unwind decades of civil rights progress and social progress. And we live with the harvest of Bork's reliance and interest in originalism today.
10: In 1987, Reagan nominated Bork to the Supreme Court.
13: I want to begin by thanking the president for placing my name in nomination for this most important position.
10: But his views were seen by the public in this televised confirmation hearing yeah. as so radical right that his nomination went down in flames, basically.
11: I think a lot of Democrats were proud of the way in which they scuttled the Bork nomination, but it actually acted as a recruitment bonanza for conservative causes. Conservatives look at what happened to Robert Bork and they are incensed. In that way, I think Democrats miscalculate this moment. The analogy I use in the book is that Democrats were focused on toppling monoliths. Presidents, congresspeople, but conservatives were building cities underground. They were building institutions and pipelines that could withstand the back and forth of any partisan election cycle. And again, we see the results of that today.
10: And I'm thinking about how you've mentioned the Federalist Society. So this group of young conservatives, they find like-minded thinkers at law schools across America. They form what becomes known as the Federalist Society in the early 80s. And all six of the current conservatives on today's Supreme Court are affiliated with the Federalist Society, in fact. And some of them, as you point out in this book, came up quite directly from this movement in the 80s. Both John Roberts and Sam Alito were young attorneys inside Ed Meese's Department of Justice in the 80s. Neil Gorsuch's mother ran the EPA under Ronald Reagan. I mean, there's just a direct line to the people on the court today, which is so striking.
11: They all cut their teeth in this period. I mean, this is really the origin story of the court we have now, but in many ways, the conservative movement. I think a lot of people don't realize that the world we live in right now is very much a result of a battle plan that was launched nearly half a century ago.
10: I'm struck that your book is called The Steal. You use words like plot and heist. You describe the conservatives as thieves. But as you yourself acknowledged earlier, they haven't actually done anything illegal here.
11: It's an ideological robbery as much as it is anything else. I mean, I think what they did was mainlined partisan politics onto the judicial branch and into an area of American life that heretofore was not the realm of explicit battle. Now, I'm sure are conservatives who would argue this was a result of liberal overreach in the 60s and 70s, but liberals did not target the court the way conservatives in the 80s did. And that is a sea change. One is at a loss to describe the sort of calculated nature of this, but it really was a blueprint for a steal in the same way that you would look at a bank and say, there's profit to be had in there, and we are going to launch a plan to get it.
10: Let's look at the other side of this coin. President Clinton appointed around 370 federal judges during his term. That's far more than Reagan, far more than President Trump in his first term, according to numbers from the Federal Judicial Center. Obama and Biden also appointed more federal judges than Trump did in his first term. So aren't Democrats trying just as hard to get more liberal judges on the courts?
11: I think we have now reached the point where, I mean, I'm old enough to remember when judges didn't have a comma next to their name describing which president had appointed them. We are now in a very partisan battle over the judiciary. I mean, I think Democrats have rightly realized that it is being used for partisan gains, and they're not going to shy away from that. Having said that, I mean, I would argue that the partisan nature of the rulings we see, especially from the high court, is unlike anything you see on the left. But yeah, as you point out, Democratic presidents realize that the judiciary is important. And we now have a very politicized bench. You could argue that this is the way of politics and maybe it's inevitable. But I do think looking at the way in which the knives were sharpened acutely in the 1980s is essential in understanding how we got here.
10: Alex Wagner is an MS Now contributor, and her new book is called The Steal: Four Right-Wing Hardliners, One Republican Presidency, and the Raid on America's Courts. You can read an excerpt at hereandnow.org. Alex, thank you so much for coming in.
11: Thanks for having me.
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14: Live from NPR News, I'm Lakshmi Singh. A day after President Trump stood before the UN General Assembly and threatened to annihilate Iran if it did not agree to a deal, this morning the president of Iran told the international gathering in New York his country is the victim of U.S. and Israeli aggression. Here's NPR's Hadil Alshalchi.
15: In his speech to the UN General Assembly, Iranian President Masoud Pezeshkian said that Iran's defensive systems were built to defend his country so that, quote, no one can think that bombing Iranian cities will go unanswered. He held up a picture of Ayatollah Ali Khamenei and Iranian schoolgirls who were killed in U.S.-Israeli strikes in February and called the U.S., quote, terrorists, prompting the one U.S. representative in the assembly hall to walk out. Pezeshkian denied that Iran wanted a nuclear weapon and refused limitations on its civilian nuclear program. On Tuesday, Iranian and U.S. delegations met via mediators for 3 hours, according to President Trump. Trump said Iran must decide whether it will agree to a deal or face, quote, obliteration. Hadil Alshalchi, NPR News, Istanbul.
14: Fuel prices have soared as a result of oil shipping disruptions related to the war. Today, AAA listed the average price for a gallon of regular gasoline unleaded, slightly down at $4.47. Diesel was running around $6.52. In New York, former movie mogul Harvey Weinstein has been sentenced to 15 years in prison for sexually assaulting former television production assistant Miriam Mimi Haley in 2006 after he was convicted at his retrial. Weinstein's previous convictions involving Haley and actress Jessica Mann were overturned in New York. He was retried and convicted last year for his criminal act against Haley. Weinstein pleaded not guilty to all charges in New York as well as in California, where he was convicted of rape in a separate case and sentenced to 16 years in prison before an appeals court ordered his resentencing there. The former head of the U.S. Forest Service under the first Trump administration speaking out against a controversial reorganization of the agency happening under the current administration. Here's NPR's Kirk Sigler.
16: The Forest Service, along with its parent agency, the U.S. Agriculture Department, are undergoing a massive reorganization, including the closure of 7 regional offices, research stations, and the relocation of its headquarters from Washington, D.C. to Utah. Vicki Christensen was a Trump appointee who ran the agency from 2018 to 2021.
17: The reduction in the federal workforce without any real specific strategy is concerning.
16: In a press call organized by environmental groups, Christensen said the broader reorg of the Forest Service is misguided and lacking any accountability from Congress. The USDA has defended it in statements to NPR saying it will make the agency more efficient. Kirk Sigler, NPR News.
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18: This is KERA News. I'm Sam Baker. Texas has scheduled Kershawn Ramey for execution this evening. Ramey was convicted of killing three people during an attempted drug-related robbery at their home in Edna, southwest of Houston, in 2005. Attorneys for Ramey have filed an appeal with the U.S. Supreme Court. Co-defendant LaJames Norman was put to death last week. Texas has been ordered to install air conditioning in all of its prisons by the end of 2029. A ruling yesterday said inmates in lockups without air conditioning are being given punishments that violate their constitutional rights. Federal Judge Robert Pittman said the state prison agency has to immediately begin developing a plan for the installations. The agency said it will appeal the court's decision. The Dallas Wings tonight will close out their regular season against the Seattle Storm. KERA's Alexis Jones reports.
19: Tonight's game against the Storm comes after a last-minute defeat against Phoenix Monday. The players and coaches expressed disappointment in the 87-86 score after the game. Coach Jose Fernandez said the Wings need to do better.
20: Yeah, I think what everybody's going to remember is the last minute of the game. And it's something that we've talked about all year, how important every possession matters on both ends of the floor.
19: Tonight's game has a chance to move rankings around. The Wings are deadlocked with the New York Liberty ranked 7th in the league, narrowly trailing the Washington Mystics. For KERA News, I'm Alexis Jones.
18: This is KERA News.
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0: There's a kind of bleak countdown happening at the Social Security Administration. After years of operating at a surplus, the department shifted to paying out more than it took in each year from tax contributions and eventually started spending down its trust fund just to meet obligations. That has worked since 2021, but it is no kind of long-term solution. Current projections say the last penny of that Social Security trust fund will be gone within about 6 years. From KERA in Dallas, this is Think. I'm Chris Boyd. What is remarkable about this particular fiscal crisis is that even the GOP, or at least some prominent members, are getting on board with the idea that tax increases will have to be an element of the solution. My guest has been reporting on the brainstorming over how to balance revenue increases and cuts in future obligations to keep Social Security viable into the future. Steve Thompson covers the U.S. economy for The Washington Post, where you can read his article, "As Social Security Fund Runs Dry, Some Republicans Say It's Time to Raise Taxes." Steve, welcome to Think.
1: Hi, Chris. Thanks for having me.
0: First things first, what happens if we do nothing with the way Social Security is working right now, if we do not find a way to take in more revenue or cut expenses?
1: Well, unless Congress does something before about 2032, Social Security checks will get cut by about 22% across the board. That's roughly $440 a month for the average retiree.
0: That is a lot of money that people have been counting on receiving.
1: It is. It is. It's not good. It would not be good for retirees, and politicians don't like that idea much either. That would be a real nightmare for politicians who want to get reelected if that happens on their watch.
0: I mean, it's easy to envision the hardship that retirees would face, right, with that kind of cut to their income. We should also note lots of people receiving Social Security payments spend just about everything they get, which is to say they are putting that money right back into the broader U.S. economy. What would the macroeconomic effect be of Social Security suddenly paying out 22% less to every recipient every month?
1: It would really be very depressing, maybe devastating to the economy. I mean, if you think about what a stimulus does to promote a better economy, this would sort of be the opposite of a stimulus, if you want to think of it that way. It would depress economies across the country.
0: How was it possible that Social Security used to take in so much more than it paid out that planners were able to put that trust fund away?
1: Well, they were taking in more when the baby boomers were still working. There was a big cohort, and when they were still working, they were socking it away into what's called the trust fund. And when they started to retire, they started taking it out of the trust fund. And so they've been retiring in a big way over the last decade or so, and that's been a big hit for the program.
0: So we started dipping into that trust fund just to keep up with ongoing obligations, I think, in 2021. Was the assumption then that we needed to start crafting a fix, or was the idea that we could just run that out and then worry about it?
1: Well, I think that lawmakers have known really for decades that something was going to have to get fixed. That trust fund was sort of pre-planned how it would rise and how it would fall. And everybody's known for quite some time that it would eventually run out and something would have to be done. Now, that time frame has moved up for various reasons, and now it's moved up to 2032, which is why it is particularly in the news right now. But really, lawmakers have known for decades that this was coming.
0: So none of this comes as a surprise. I wonder why every generation, every, you know, new freshman class of lawmakers that comes in isn't eager to be the one to solve this. Why have they kept putting this off?
1: So it's politically a really difficult problem to tackle, because what you have to do is either raise taxes or cut benefits. And neither of those is politically very attractive.
0: And as government programs go, Social Security is about as big as they get, right?
1: It is. It's I think, the biggest line item in the budget right now. In a $7 trillion budget, I think Social Security is right at the top.
0: It's also very popular. I mean, unlike a lot of benefits that are only available to people below a certain income threshold, Social Security is we could say, beloved across the political spectrum?
1: It is. It's unlike other social welfare programs. There's an idea with Social Security that it's not really welfare, that you're putting in money and then you get it out. It's your own money that you get out. Now, that's not entirely true, but it's sort of true enough that that's what has given the program a lot of its popularity and a lot of its political viability. People feel like this is, they put the money in, they work for it, and this is their money. So you'd better not take it from them.
0: Yeah, so we could potentially shore up the economics of this if we means tested, so that retirees who have a certain amount of money saved would not receive full benefits. Why might that be a deal breaker to ask everyone to pay into the system but not necessarily get anything out?
1: Well, that goes back to that sort of element that makes the program so politically sort of acceptable from all sides, is this idea that you just put money in and then you get money back out on the other end, and that's your money. It's not welfare. Well, if you set up a situation where people are putting in a lot of money and then not seeing the benefits of that money, then you really change the dynamic of the program and the way that people will think about it.
0: So let's talk through fixes that might be feasible. Ordinarily, modern-day Republican lawmakers link arms and kind of march successfully against any kind of tax increases of any kind. What does Grover Norquist have to do with this? For younger listeners, remind us who Grover Norquist even is.
1: So Grover Norquist founded an organization called Americans for Tax Reform. He has been for decades the sort of enforcer of the Republican orthodoxy not to raise taxes in any way. So if any Republican decides that they might want to think about raising taxes, they're going to hear pretty quickly from Grover Norquist and the folks who listen to him. And particularly if they're a Republican, they're likely to get a challenger in the next primary election. If Grover Norquist says that they're doing something that might raise taxes on folks.
0: The idea then for Norquist and company is that any time a tax-supported federal program is costing more than it's already taking in, you can fix that by cutting expenses. Could we make Social Security solvent with cuts alone?
1: It would be really tough at this point. It would be drastic cuts. I mean, we could do it. If Congress did nothing, then that would amount to a 22% cut that first year. I think it would grow after that. But then it would be financially viable as long as people don't mind a quarter of their benefits getting cut.
0: You spoke to a research strategist who said we might have been able to get a fix by cutting benefits strategically had we done so two or three decades ago. Why is that less likely to be sufficient now?
1: Well, I think they've let it just get so close to a crisis that it's just going to take a more drastic fix. I mean, had they done something years ago to raise the revenues a little bit or keep the benefits a little bit in check, I mean, such as raise the retirement age by a year or two, they might have sort of been able to get ahead of the problem, but they haven't done that, and now the program is in a really bad way financially, and it's just gotten to the point where the problem is so big that the solutions, the politically viable solutions, you know, it's not really politically viable to cut it by a quarter. It's not really politically, well, it may be political, but politically viable to raise taxes by the amount necessary. But I think what a lot of experts are saying is you probably need to do both.
0: Have you witnessed something like magical thinking on Capitol Hill about this? Or is everyone simply imagining that at some point soon they'll get around to fixing this? Or do people think like somehow this will all work itself out?
1: I don't think that. I think they know that it's not going to work out unless something's done. The problem is for anybody to step out alone and propose some solution sort of may invite attacks from both Democrats or Republicans. It's very easy to attack someone on Social Security. You know, you might raise some idea about slowing the growth of benefits in some way. And what I'm told is if you do that, you're going to be your constituents are going to be receiving little mailers that look like Social Security checks that talk about cutting your checks. So I think it's just a very politically difficult thing to tackle. And I think a lot of folks are hoping that some commission or panel will get set up that could propose some sort of wider solution that they can sign on to rather than be the one that proposes this or that and then gets attacked for it.
0: My guest, Steve Thompson, covers the U.S. economy for The Washington Post, where you can read his article, "As Social Security Fund Runs Dry, Some Republicans Say It's Time to Raise Taxes." 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I'm Chris Boyd.
2: More of that incredibly interesting conversation with Chris Boyd about Social Security's future coming up in just a few minutes. But we'd like to take a moment to speak to you directly right now. I'm Courtney Collins, and I'm joined today by my colleague, William Padmore. We're here to talk to you a little bit about the importance of supporting KERA 90.1. 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That's 888-694-6931. So important that we all join together, right, William?
3: 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Now, Courtney, the word of the hour or these past several days has been procrastination.
2: Mm-hmm.
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2: And we have a goal this hour. 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

0: You're listening to Think. I'm Chris Boyd. We're talking about the approaching cliff for Social Security, by which in 2032, the trust fund runs out and the program then will have less money than it needs to pay out its annual obligations to Americans. My guest, Steve Thompson, covers the U.S. economy for The Washington Post. We're talking about his recent article, As Social Security Fund Runs Dry, Some Republicans Say It's Time to Raise Taxes. Okay, so Steve, to the premise of your article, increasing taxes for Social Security might be one area where some Republicans are willing to consider breaking with the anti-tax pledges they have made. One idea would be to raise the payroll tax cap. Where does it sit now, and how might a tax cap hike work?
1: So Social Security is paid for by a payroll tax, but it only applies to a certain amount of your income each year. This year, that's about $185,000, and so that's what is called the cap. So if you make more than that, you're not paying the tax on whatever's above it. Say you make $300,000 a year, you're only taxed on that first $185,000. So raising or removing the cap would change that. You'd start paying the tax on the rest too, but without getting much more, if any, extra benefit down the road.
0: I looked this up in preparation to talk to you, and it appears that only about 6% of Americans earn above that cap of $185,000. Could leverage

0: raising the payroll tax cap, depending on how you do it, you could get about halfway there, maybe a little over halfway if you raise the cap without giving the folks that are paying more taxes any more benefit.
1: Why was that cap put in place to begin with? Is it because, you know, there's only so much that Social Security will pay you back once you're retired?
0: You know, I would only have to assume the answer to that, which is that it's, you know, it's a safety net. It's not, you know, it's since it's created for a safety net, they're not trying to, you know, somebody who makes $3,000 a year, I would imagine the idea was that they could take their own money above that and invest it however they wanted, and you know, if that didn't work out fine, they would still have that safety net. But that's a good question. That's an assumption on my part.
1: It is ironic, though, that people with pretty modest incomes, because of this, will ultimately pay a greater share of their wages into Social Security than people who earn very large amounts of money.
0: Well, that's true. On the one hand, they will. Somebody who makes less will pay a much larger share of their income into the program. But the flip side of that is they will get a much larger share of their income out of the program. Whereas somebody that makes a lot of money is going to get very little out of the program relative to what they put in.
1: Would we need to worry in a situation where we raised the cap, either raised it or eliminated it, that wealthy wage earners would be able to find workarounds to minimize like the amount of their income that gets taxed for Social Security, work a different deal with their employers?
0: I haven't heard that being a concern. Now, I guess you could structure it different ways with your employer to where instead of getting paid through a W-2, maybe you get stocks or something else. And yeah, I would assume they might lose some revenue from that type of restructuring. But all in all, you know, I think that they would be able to keep most of that benefit, you know, from raising the cap from people that are making those paychecks.
1: You spoke to someone at the Manhattan Institute who told you that removing the cap on income would raise the top marginal tax rate above 50%. Can you, for those of us who are not, you know, well-versed in accounting, what does top marginal tax rate even mean?
0: Well, it means that's the amount of that's the rate that folks pay who make a lot of money on the top portion of what they make. And in a progressive tax system, you know, the more you make, the more you pay, but you also pay higher on the higher amounts that you make. So raising that payroll tax cap would raise the effective tax rate that high earners are paying on the higher parts of what they make in their paycheck.
1: Okay, so it's not the same as saying, and I appreciate you clarifying this, it's not that someone who makes 400,000 will suddenly only take home 200,000. It's that the level of their income at the top that's getting taxed at that top rate, that would be taxed at 50%.
0: That's right.
1: Okay. The number seems high enough to cause very wealthy earners to revolt. Would there be a lot of sympathy for their plight among the political class who, let's face it, depend on wealthy donors to keep their campaigns funded?
0: Well, that's true. I mean, there's two sides to the coin. There are wealthy donors who put a lot of money into politicians' campaign coffers. On the other side, there's sort of a lot of populist sentiment against billionaires and very wealthy people. We do have a very unequal society and a very unequal economy. So I think that's why you see a lot of folks, obviously, particularly on the left, saying, you know, we have to even this out. So, you know, I'd say those are the two sides of the debate, really.
1: You note that Senator Sheldon Whitehouse, who is a Democrat from Rhode Island, would like to go even farther than removing that tax cap. Besides

0: besides straight wages, what other income sources would he think about tapping to fund Social Security?
1: Well, the biggest chunk that he hopes to get would be to tax people on their investment income at an equivalent rate to the way folks are taxed on their paychecks. So that gets back to your question earlier about how people, you know, might avoid a payroll tax gap. Maybe they structure it so that, you know, more of their income is coming from investment income. And Senator Whitehouse would like to try to get at that income in the same way, in an equivalent way.
0: He argues that that would deliver at least 75 years of solvency for Social Security if all parts of his plan could go through.
1: He does. There's another little part of his plan that's lesser, but it closes a tax loophole for business owners. But he argues that would get us through 75 years. And actually, the Social Security Administration actuary confirmed that in 2023. Now, I'm not certain that is still true today because the problem is getting worse and worse. But he did ask an expert during a Senate Finance Committee hearing last month whether that was still the case. And the expert said, yes, if not all the way there, pretty close.
0: When you say the problem is getting worse and worse, that implies that like fixing it 10 years ago would be better than fixing it today. Fixing it today is better than fixing it in 6 years, like the night before this whole thing falls apart. Why is that the case?
1: Well, I think the numbers just pile up, and I can't profess to understand all the math of that. But, you know, you could just imagine if you run your household finances in the way that, you know, are getting you behind, and you start making smaller changes that can kind of try to even things out over a long period of time, that's going to hurt a lot less than if you just kind of keep kicking the can down the road and don't change anything. And then when you finally hit the wall and have a crisis, you got to make a whole bunch of really painful changes at once.
0: What are the chances that lawmakers will still need to incorporate some kind of benefit reductions to keep Social Security operating broadly as intended into the future?
1: Well, I think that depends on how the politics of this go. I mean, a lot of politicians, both Democrats and Republicans, are saying we don't want to have any benefit cuts. And it was interesting last month at the Senate Finance Committee hearing to listen particularly to Republicans who several times said, hey, stop lying about us. We don't want to cut any of this. You know, you Democrats keep saying we want to do cuts, and that's just not true. That's a lie. So it starts to get down to, okay, what do people mean when they talk about a cut? What do they mean? One solution here is raising the retirement age a little bit, because as we know, people are living longer and longer. So if you don't raise the Social Security retirement age, then you have people spending a larger and larger portion of their lives not working and putting money into the system, but instead retiring and taking money out of the system. So as people keep living longer and longer, that problem gets worse. And a sort of obvious thing to do is to start gradually raising the retirement age. Right now it's 67. Maybe you gradually raise it to 69. But people are reticent. Politicians are reticent to start talking about that because pretty immediately they're going to get attacked in political attack ads saying, hey, this gal wants to cut your Social Security check next month, which is sort of not what they were saying, but it's a hard thing to defend against.
0: My guest, Steve Thompson, covers the U.S. economy for The Washington Post, where you can read the article, "As Social Security Fund Runs Dry, Some Republicans Say It's Time to Raise Taxes." 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I'm Chris Boyd.
2: That story we just heard about the apparent possible demise of Social Security, funded by listeners like you. Up next, we have more Think. 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KERA News has your back when you need reliable, fact-based news. 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I'm joined in studio with Courtney Collins. How are you doing, Courtney?
3: Hello, I'm doing very well. We have a goal this hour. 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We'd love you to be the next member we hear from. In fact, we'd really love you to consider becoming a friend of KERA. Let me explain how that works. 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What that means and how that works. For those of you who have the capacity to give a bit more, we'd like you to consider becoming a friend. 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
3: And just a reminder, we're still looking to hear from 8 more members this hour. 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For example, thank you to Karen Kerbacher in Tacoma, Washington. Oh, what an incredible reach that is. Thank you, Karen. Karen says, KERA makes Texas a better place for my children and grandchildren with clear, unbiased reporting. I love Chris Boyd and Think. Karen, that means so much to us. I also love Chris Boyd and Think. And I'll tell you, as someone who backs her up from time to time, she really prepares in a way that I don't think I could ever explain the depth of her preparation for a show like Think. 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

0: This is Think. I'm Chris Boyd. Today we're talking about that looming crisis for Social Security in 2032 when the fund no longer has enough money to pay out its existing obligations. My guest, Steve Thompson, covers the U.S. economy for the Washington Post and recently wrote an article headlined, "As Social Security Fund Runs Dry, Some Republicans Say It's Time to Raise Taxes." Steve, Grover Norquist was generally correct that it has been a winning strategy for politicians and the GOP in particular to commit to refusing to countenance any kind of tax increase and a losing strategy to be on record as voting for higher taxes. Is there evidence that Americans might be less inclined to hammer lawmakers who vote for higher taxes designed to keep Social Security going?
1: I think two things. One is, yes, I think that Social Security is very near and dear to people's hearts, especially older people who do tend to vote. So I do think in the same way that a tax increase has become an option for a few Republicans who are willing to say it out loud, I think for their constituents, I think if you sell a tax increase as a way to keep those benefits coming, I think that is going to be a helpful way to present that. I also think that, you know, we got a big movement from the left, from, you know, Bernie Sanders and from the socialists to far left Democrats. I mean, there's a big movement on the left that says, hey, government needs to take a greater role, that we've seen too much inequality. And I think the implication in all of that is a rise in taxes.
0: What do you know about the efficiency of the administration of Social Security benefits? Is there a lot of fat to trim? Like, apart from the $1.7 billion the program will give out this year in the form of checks, could we reduce the expenses of running the program?
1: I'm sure that the program could be run better. What I think experts would tell us is that even if you trimmed out all the fat, that's not going to come anywhere close to solving these types of problems.
0: Has anybody talked about adjusting cost of living adjustments or COLAs? You know, each year, typically people who receive Social Security will receive, I don't even know that it matches inflation, but a little bump in their checks meant to defray inflation.
1: That's definitely one of the changes that's on the table. And I think it's the basic change would be sort of a change in the way that they measure inflation so that your check will keep up with inflation. And so that's definitely one of the options. That's not going to get you, I can't remember the percentage, but you're not looking at a huge percentage of fill in the hole that's going to get you. Now, there is another way to sort of come at that, which is, they do a pretty complicated set of equations to figure out what your initial benefit is going to be, the benefit that you are assigned when you retire that then will grow according to inflation. Well, that initial benefit itself is set up in a way that it grows year from year to year. And the idea is to keep it up, keep the retirees' standard of living up with those folks who are still working. So that rate of growth is set on wage growth rather than inflation growth. And I've heard it said by some experts that it was set up in such a way that the growth of those initial benefits really grew, maybe they would say disproportionately, and slowing the growth of those initial benefits might be one of the cuts that should be on the table.
0: This doesn't come up in the piece, so we can move on if it's nothing that you've looked at. But the Trump administration has made pretty big strides toward deporting undocumented workers, some of whom we know paid into the Social Security system with no legal means of receiving any benefits on the other end. Is the removal of all those workers likely to affect the speed at which this program runs out of money?
1: It absolutely is. That's one of the reasons I think that the nonpartisan Congressional Budget Office has said has moved up the date from whatever it was in the 2030s to 2032. That's one among several reasons that we're going to hit this crisis faster.
0: What sort of proposal did the late Senator Lindsey Graham, a Republican, raise back in 2005 for fixing what was then understood to be a looming shortfall?
1: Yeah, well, when I started hearing some Republicans say that a tax increase could be on the table, it got me sort of looking through the archives to see, okay, well, how unusual is this? Has this happened before? And one thing that I did come across was in 2005, the late Senator Lindsey Graham, Republican in South Carolina, he argued for raising the payroll cap and trimming benefits. Weeks later, President George W. Bush said he was open to, quote, a variety of options, unquote. But his main plan was to curtail future benefits and divert some tax dollars to new private retirement accounts. And that plan, the plan that George W. Bush had in mind, was never really seriously considered by Congress. But it was interesting in that time, as people were debating it, and way back then they could see that this crisis was coming. You had a Republican senator that has not happened a lot over the years, but it's not unheard of.
0: So that plan went nowhere. But then what did the bipartisan Bowles-Simpson Commission recommend in 2010 during what would have been the Obama administration?
1: Well, it was a similar situation. So this is 5 years later, 2010, several Republicans on that commission, which was formed by Barack Obama, voted for a debt reduction plan that included raising the payroll tax cap, raising the retirement age gradually to 69, and trimming benefits for wealthy retirees. That commission was called the Bowles-Simpson Commission, and the folks on it, a majority of the folks on it, approved that plan, but they needed a supermajority to get it to Congress, and they did not have that supermajority. Now, one thing that's interesting about that episode is that one of the Republicans on that commission who voted to approve that plan, which did include a raise of the payroll tax cap, was Senator Mike Crapo, a Republican from Idaho. And Crapo now serves as chairman of the Senate Finance Committee, which is the committee that has jurisdiction over Social Security now. I did reach out to his office to ask him if he would still be in favor of a deal like the one that he supported way back when. And his office didn't respond to questions about that. But he did say in a recent committee meeting that commission's plan has, quote, informed subsequent Social Security solvency discussions, unquote, since then.
0: The idea of gradually raising the retirement age seems to make some sense for people like you and me, Steve. I mean, I'll speak for myself. I work in an air-conditioned office, and I sit at a desk all day, and I like my job, and I could keep doing it. It might be a really different situation if, you know, I had to nail on roof shingles or serve on a hospital floor, you know, as a nurse or something. I mean, is there any way to accommodate for the kinds of jobs that require physicality that may diminish, you know, as we reach the seventh, eighth decade of our lives?
1: I do think that's an issue that has been raised in these debates. And there have been proposals to maybe you can distinguish between different types of workers and not just have one retirement age for everybody, no matter what kind of work you do. And maybe you can set some sort of differentiation. There are some categories maybe somebody who's nailing shingles on a roof for decades shouldn't have to keep doing that until they're 75. And maybe there's a way around that. So I think that is one of the things out there in the discussion.
0: Members of Congress, both Republicans and Democrats, do seem to be paying closer attention to this problem now. How seriously engaged would you say the Trump White House is in those conversations?
1: I'm not getting much indication that the Trump White House is, if they are focused on this issue, I have not seen a public indication of that. I know Senator Tom Cole, one of the Republicans who I spoke with for the story, and one of the Republicans who said he thought a tax increase ought to be on the table, told me that he has spoken with Trump and suggested that, hey, this could be a good issue for you. You could be the president that solved Social Security. I reached out to the White House and asked whether maybe I could talk with, you know, their point person on this or something like that, and didn't really get very far with that. I did get an email from a spokeswoman saying that, quote, there will be zero reductions to Social Security payments, unquote, under Trump's leadership. So Trump has warned Republicans against cutting any benefits in the program, but I haven't heard from him any kind of solution for how to pay for the program that with, you know, it's going to take money to keep the program going without having those cuts. And I haven't heard anything from the White House about where you would find that money.
0: My guest, Steve Thompson, covers the U.S. economy for The Washington Post, where you can read his article, "As Social Security Fund Runs Dry, Some Republicans Say It's Time to Raise Taxes." This is Think. I'm Chris Boyd.
2: 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I'm Courtney Collins, and I'm here today with William Padmore.
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2: When you join us for Think Every Day, you always find an extended interview that aims to give you deeper insight into a topic or your life or the world around you. 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
0: Live from NPR News, I'm Lakshmi Singh. Three major media outlets are going to court this afternoon against the federal government. CNN, MS Now, and Politico are suing the Trump administration on First Amendment grounds after the president banned them from covering the White House. They want their credentials reinstated. The Justice Department alleges the outlets were stripped of their passes because they revealed national security secrets or spread inaccurate information. NPR's David Folkenflik has more on President Trump's latest standoff with the press.
7: The White House sent letters Tuesday to the outlets, citing coverage of such matters as the White House ballroom renovations, the depletion of munitions in the war against Iran, and assessment the midterm convention in Dallas was a dud. The news organizations acknowledge there is no absolute right to White House passes, but they say once that privilege is granted, the president cannot punish them because he simply doesn't like the ensuing coverage. They also cite due process protections in the Constitution. They had no warning or way to appeal the decision. The White House now says they have till Friday to make their case. David Folkenflik, NPR News.
0: The president of Iran says his country is open to diplomacy but will not be made to surrender. This morning, Masoud Pezeshkian delivered a defiant message in front of the UN General Assembly a day after the international body heard President Trump threaten to annihilate Iran if it did not make a deal.
8: Iran must be understood by Mr. Trump and those who seek to bully us that we are ready for dialogue and diplomacy and negotiations without accepting the language of force.
0: The U.S. has been at war with Iran for more than 6 months, far longer than administration officials had publicly estimated at the start of the conflict.
2: President Trump engages in more high-stakes diplomacy in Washington this week when he hosts Chinese President Xi Jinping this afternoon. It starts with the rare move of meeting Xi on the tarmac. This is Xi's first state visit to the U.S. in more than a decade. Both leaders are aiming to preserve a fragile trade truce between the world's two biggest economies. A majority of the American public wants Congress to regulate artificial intelligence. NPR's Eric McDaniel finds as policymakers try to make informed decisions, Senate lawmakers and their staff are barred from using all but the most basic AI tools.
9: Senate staff have access to AI chat interfaces, but the Senate has not currently authorized any of the more advanced AI tools that are at the center of regulatory discussions in Washington. The more capable tools allow agents powered by advanced AI models to complete tasks autonomously at the user's request. Here's Adam Kovacevic, founder and CEO of Center Left Tech Industry Policy Group Chamber of Progress.
10: Right now, you've got lawmakers writing rules for technology they, in many cases, never even used. And that's a problem.
9: A spokesman for the Senate Committee on Rules told NPR, quote, it's critical these powerful tools are adopted with adequate safety and security checks.
2: That's Eric McDaniel. It's NPR.
11: Live from the Texas Newsroom, I'm Shelby Rose. We're learning more about Sunday's ICE shooting in Austin. Austin police have released a video showing ICE agents had stopped 28-year-old Wilbo Rafael Garces Perez about 15 minutes before the shooting. That traffic stop was followed by a vehicle pursuit. Here's Austin Police Chief Lisa Davis.
12: It does appear that there are two officers at the window. And so how long that conversation had been going on before the officer took that video, I don't know.
11: The video was recorded by an off-duty Austin Police Department detective. Austin Police and the Travis County District Attorney's Office say they are actively investigating the shooting. Garces Perez is at an ICE detention facility in South Texas with a court hearing scheduled for next week. A federal judge says Texas must install air conditioning at all of its state prisons by the end of 2029. KUT's Andrew Weber reports.
13: The ruling from Austin-based federal district judge Robert Pittman caps a years-long lawsuit over dangerous heat in the state's prisons. A coalition of prisoner advocacy groups sued the Texas Department of Criminal Justice in 2024, alleging the state's jailer ignored or even hid some heat-related deaths in prisons. In that order, Pittman said the agency's efforts to mitigate heat deaths have not prevented ongoing deaths and heat-related injuries, and that the lack of AC was akin to cruel and unusual punishment. He ordered the agency install air conditioning at all its units by the end of 2029. I'm Andrew Weber in Austin.
11: Another Texas inmate is scheduled to be executed tonight for the 2005 murders of three people in Jackson County. Kershawn Ramey was convicted of fatally shooting the victims while attempting to rob their home. His co-defendant was executed last week. This would be the sixth execution in Texas this year. I'm Shelby Rose in the Texas Newsroom.
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3: Thank you so much for listening to 90.1 KERA News. I am newscaster William Padmore here with Courtney Collins in studio, and we have some ground covered to end this campaign successfully. To help us catch up, we do have a goal to reach by 2 p.m.
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16: And I'm Scott Tong in Washington, D.C. This is Here and Now. The Trump administration is removing 760,000 people from getting health care through the Affordable Care Act, also known as Obamacare. Officials say some of those people do not even exist and that others were enrolled fraudulently. Vice President J.D. Vance said yesterday the removals would save more than $2 billion in taxpayer subsidies. Could this move deprive people of their legitimate coverage? Is this a fraud that's rampant or minimal? Let's bring in Julie Rovner now, Chief Washington Correspondent for KFF Health News. Julie, hi again.
17: Hi again.
16: So help lay out the fraud allegations by the administration. It's arguing there are some people with health insurance through the Obamacare marketplace that are not even people. These are bogus accounts?
17: That's right. This is a fraud that we've known about for a couple of years. You need to go back to 2021 when the Biden administration put in these additional subsidies that enabled a lot of people to get Obamacare with zero premiums. Well, brokers realized that they could then sign up those people. And of course, since they didn't owe any premiums, the brokers could get the commissions. So there was a fair bit of fraud. It was addressed, in fact, by the Biden administration and by the Trump administration last year. So it's thought that much of that fraud has been taken care of. But that's certainly something that they have continued to talk about.
16: Okay, the idea of phantom accounts. And separately, the administration says some in the system are not eligible and still manage to sign up. That's another group here.
17: That's right. You know, the way the Affordable Care Act was created, if you were below the poverty level, you were supposed to get Medicaid because all the states were going to expand Medicaid until the Supreme Court said, oh, you don't have to. So in some cases, brokers either encouraged or people, you know, sort of upped their income. And remember, you're predicting your income, so you don't really know. So in some cases, this isn't just fraud. You're just incorrect. But if your income is below poverty, then technically you're not eligible for the subsidies.
16: Yeah. So some of this seems to be these incentives for these brokers who get money, you know, when they sign people up legitimately or not. Now, do independent sources, independent analysts agree there is fraud? There's significant fraud in this Affordable Care Act marketplace?
17: Well, there is some fraud in this Affordable Care Act marketplace, and everybody agrees that, you know, if there's fraud and you find it, that, you know, you should get rid of it, that people who are there fraudulently should be kicked off their plans. The problem is the way they have done this doesn't necessarily mean that all the people that they're going to kick off the program are there wrongly. You're probably going to catch people who simply, for instance, haven't filed claims. Lots of people don't file claims, and particularly young adults. And here we have young adults with zero premium plans with huge deductibles, often in the thousands of dollars. So they may go to the doctor and, you know, have $100, but their deductible is $5,000. They're not going to file a claim because they know they're not going to hit their deductible. So not having filed claims isn't necessarily as much of a red flag as the administration seems to think it is.
16: Okay, I'm just kind of trying to understand this. That is, the administration says, hold on a second, there are these accounts where there's been no activity, suggesting maybe there's no real people behind the account. Whereas in reality, it could just be people for whatever reasons are not using their insurance right now. Yeah.
17: That's right. And most people don't use their insurance most years. The top 5% of the population account for half of all health spending. The bottom half of the population only account for 3% of health spending. So it's not that unusual that in any given year somebody would not file a claim.
16: Yeah. Now, more broadly, Julie, give us a kind of a picture of health insurance coverage in this country.
17: Well, we know that coverage in the Affordable Care Act has dropped, partly because the Republicans let those extended subsidies lapse. So a lot of people were no longer eligible either for at the low end for these zero premium plans or at the high end for any subsidies. We also know that healthcare costs have been going up, and that drives up premiums. So we've seen increases in Medicare, in private insurance, in employer insurance. I mean, basically across the board, we've seen increases that are really, you know, hurting a lot of people who are now unable to afford their coverage, or if they have coverage, they're unable to afford to get care because their deductibles have gotten so high in order for them to afford their premiums. It looks like this is going to continue into next year, that we're going to see premiums rise and benefits fall.
16: Yeah. And Julie, finally, the timing of this announcement from the administration, do analysts make anything of the timing? We know open enrollment for Affordable Care Act health plan enrollment starts in November.
17: That's right. You know, I think this is more about the election campaign. The Republicans, at least in terms of health care, have really been pushing this idea that they're going to fight fraud, because that's why they said they're cutting all of these, you know, the cuts to the Medicaid program and the cuts to providers. They've all said, you know, they're trying to bring down healthcare costs by cutting fraud. But of course, it's hard to bring down healthcare costs if the fraud really isn't that big.
16: Yeah. Julie Rovner is Chief Washington Correspondent for KFF Health News. Julie, thanks as always.
17: Thank you.
15: Let's turn now to the annual gathering of world leaders at the United Nations, where Iran's president delivered a defiant wartime address today. Masoud Pezeshkian accused the U.S. of launching illegal attacks on Iranian civilians and infrastructure. Yesterday, President Trump told the U.N. that Iran must accept a deal to end the war that the U.S. and Israel started 7 months ago, or the U.S. might, quote, annihilate the Islamic Republic. After Trump's speech, he told reporters that the U.S. and Iranian delegations had 3 hours of very productive talks. So what's going on? For more, we're joined now in the studio by Here and Now security analyst Jim Walsh of MIT's Security Studies Program. Jim, welcome back.
18: Good to be here as always.
15: So what stood out to you most from the Iranian president's speech to the U.N. General Assembly?
18: Well, in some ways, it was a regular old Iranian presidential type speech. Pezeshkian is not exactly an orator, and he has sort of a restrained or laid-back style. But, you know, the president did, you know, threaten the existence of the country the day before, so he wanted to come back. And in some ways, both presidents were speaking to domestic audiences. Pezeshkian wanted to come back and say, hey, we're not going to bow or bend our knee, which he repeated twice. And went through the litany of complaints he has about Israel and the U.S. and pointed out what he perceives to be hypocrisy, that Israel has nuclear weapons and Iran has the inspectors and so on and so on. I think for his audience, which is really the folks back home, it's a good speech. The only thing I would say is at the very end, it got sort of weird and awkward. The very last line of the speech is, we are open to negotiation, which was sort of, you know, a quick turn in a different direction. But, and then the speech ended abruptly. I think whatever the two sides are saying before the podium, negotiators are working in rooms, you know, in the back corners of the UN, seeing if there's any way to get out of this pickle.
15: Well, I think that's a really good point you make, that they're giving speeches to domestic audiences. You know, the Iranian leader repeated that Iran, its longstanding statement that it does not want nuclear weapons, but claims that it should not have any limits on its civilian nuclear energy program either. We see this aggressive public rhetoric from the two presidents on the one hand, private talks between their delegations on the sidelines. So are these two sides more focused on diplomacy or grandstanding?
18: Well, they met for 3 hours yesterday. That's not nothing. And I will say this, it's UN week, famously UN week, and summits that, like the one we're about to have between Trump and Xi, are the sorts of gatherings where you can get a lot done in a short time, where leaders can speak face to face, where negotiators can push things along if they are inclined to do, or you find out, hey, this isn't going anywhere. So they are moments where you can get change and a quick acceleration. So if we're going to get an October surprise, not an Iranian October surprise, but a Trump October surprise of an announcement of a resolution or something, that's going to be because folks are meeting now and pushing this now. We'll see whether it goes anywhere.
15: Of course, we don't have diplomatic relations with Iran. And so the fact of having a high-level delegation here in the United States at a time when the two countries are at war is definitely unusual and gives an opening for talks that collapsed over the summer. In an interview with NPR, Trump's ambassador to the UN, Mike Walls, hedged when he was asked for specifics about the talks yesterday. Let's listen.
19: I don't want to get ahead of internal discussions that we're having, but it was significant that there was direct contact. And the president has made it clear that they have to come to the table in good faith, in line with UN resolutions, to back away from this obsession with a nuclear weapon.
15: All right. So, of course, the two sides disagree on whether there's obsession with nuclear weapon or not. They're definitely trying to shift back to diplomacy in this big diplomatic week. But tell us, Jim, who has the upper hand here, the U.S. or Iran?
18: Well, that's a really interesting question, Indira. It seems to me that they both have an equal hand. Bear with me for a second. That the big puzzle here is that we don't have a deal already. I mean, neither side benefits from the current situation. Iran's economy is deteriorating. There's no doubt about it. And I personally perceive sort of domestic contest within Iran about how to be handling this war. So there are divisions within the war. It's obvious the war is not good for Trump. And so neither of them are benefiting. It's not clear to me what's preventing them from the low-hanging fruit, which is the old freeze for freeze. I'll stop hitting you if you stop hitting me. Why not just go back to the MOU, which was basically a winner for Iran, actually, when you read the darn thing. But it's a mystery to me that they are persisting in this when neither side benefits. So I think that because of that, that makes me think, well, anytime you sit down for 3 hours, if the parties are sufficiently motivated, they can get a deal done pretty quickly.
15: Well, let's talk about that motivation. A new poll out from Reuters Ipsos shows that Trump's approvals rating sits at 32%, a record low in part because of high prices caused by this war that he and Israel started. So how much pressure is Trump under to get this thing sorted out?
18: I just don't know. On the one hand, it seems like he's under tremendous pressure. On the other hand, he'll go off and say things like he did yesterday that make the situation worse, not better. He's sort of his own worst enemy in that regard. If he could just show a little discipline, which I know is a ridiculous request, he could show a little discipline, he might be able to get the thing done. But it's back and forth and back and forth.
15: Well, maybe at the end of the day, we'll see a resuscitation of the old Obama nuclear deal, but dubbed the Trump nuclear deal. You never know. We'll find out. And you'll be here watching with us. That's Here and Now security analyst Jim Walsh of MIT. Thanks so much.
18: Thank you.
15: You're listening to Here and Now.
2: 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I'm Courtney Collins alongside my colleague William Padmore. Hey,
3: good
2: William.
3: Good afternoon, Courtney. 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
0: That's right. 11 more members this hour to meet our goal. We'd like you to be the next one. And I'll tell you, one of my favorite things when we're talking during these member campaigns is reading our incredible supporters' names on the air, saying where they're from, sharing why they give. It means so much to us. Thank you to everybody who has contributed so far. Folks like Yvonne Bonzio in Midlothian, who says, every day I rely on KERA and NPR on local and global news. I discovered Chris Boyd's program Think when I moved to Dallas, Texas, and I'm hooked. 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I learn so much whenever I tune in. Thank you, KERA. Well, thank you, Yvonne. I couldn't have put it better myself.
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5: This is Here and Now. With questions swirling around artificial intelligence and its risks, its future, it makes sense to call up a founding father. Jeffrey Hinton is a computer scientist and cognitive psychologist. Over decades, he helped develop the mathematical engine behind today's AI, and several of his students have gone on to important companies like OpenAI. Which is why Jeffrey Hinton is often referred to as the godfather of AI. He shared the 2024 Nobel Prize in Physics for his work. And recently, he's been warning about AI risks to society. And he joins us. Jeffrey Hinton, welcome to the program.
6: Thank you for inviting me.
5: The head of Anthropic, as you know, recently warned there's a reasonable chance, 10% chance, in his words, AI could lead to human extinction. And you said publicly that that is reasonable. I find that chilling given the work you've done. Can you give a plausible scenario what that might look like?
6: Okay, there's no good scientific way to estimate this probability. We've never made things more intelligent than ourselves before. So what happens is people guess a probability based on their gut feeling. But it seems very implausible that it's only a 1% chance after the Hugging Face attack. And it seems very implausible it's a 99% chance. So what you can say fairly surely is it's between 1% and 99%. And then it's just a question of judgment. But a lot of the experts now think that between 10 and 20% is a perfectly reasonable estimate. And I'm one of them.
5: We have learned a lot about this.

0: Looking face attack, of course, these AI agents built to do things for you and me. They escaped and found ways to work together and found ways to hack another company, which was a felony. As far as what you saw in this Hugging Face incident, what's most concerning?
1: Well, if you told people 10 years ago that this kind of thing might happen when you got fairly intelligent AI, they'd have said, no, that's just science fiction, you're crazy. And we know that AI is getting more intelligent rapidly. Initially, they're trained to predict the next word in documents. And then they're trained with reinforcement learning, so they're rewarded for solving problems. And of course, if they can solve problems by cheating and the cheating isn't detected, they still get rewarded. And with OpenAI, they were asked to find a security flaw in some software and hack into it. They used a different security flaw, and they were very worried that they wouldn't get the reward because they didn't do exactly what was asked. And that's why they went into Hugging Face, in order to try and find the evaluation software and change it.
0: Yeah. So then as far as AI risks to society, let's just think about the risks that may exist today. Do you have a concern over, say, a virus scenario?
1: Yes, I do. So we need to distinguish three kinds of risk. There's risk from bad actors deliberately misusing AI. And so for a virus, AIs can now quite easily be trained to be good at designing new biological viruses. People have done that already, where they just designed viruses that only attack bacteria. And the worry is that a terrorist will release lots of nasty viruses. That's an example of a bad actor using AI for bad things. There's also bad things that happen because of negligence. So, for example, Meta didn't intend for its chatbots to encourage teenagers to commit suicide. That was due to lack of careful testing. And then finally, there's the risk of AI itself going rogue and doing bad things to realize its goals.
0: You know, people in my circle, many have reflexively gone to one extreme, this kind of doomsday scenario, and others go to the other extreme and say, you know, no way, this is not plausible, or this is companies that are just trying to get attention for their corporate product. Yeah. How do the rest of us process this and incorporate uncertainty? We got to live our lives, you know?
1: Yes. So let me first deal with the idea that it's people trying to make their product seem more powerful. So that's possibly true of some people, but it's not true of Dario Amodi,
0: the head of Anthropic.
1: Yes. I'm fairly confident he's not doing it to make his software sound better, despite the fact it might damage his IPO. He's very concerned genuinely about the danger. So if you ask, what can we do about it? Well, it's not good to go into denial, and it's not good to go into depression. Neither of those will help much.
0: Yeah.
1: What I think I need to do is educate the public so they understand these risks and they put pressure on politicians to do something about it. And that's beginning to work. It's becoming an issue in the midterms, but the question is, what should they put pressure for? And there's a few very straightforward things. So Max Tegmark, who founded the Future of Life Institute, has pointed out that it's crazy we don't have something like the FDA for AI, where the AI companies, who are the ones who have the resources, have to do lots of tests and prove to this organization that their new chatbot is safe. So that puts the onus on them to do the work.
0: Yeah. And you have said more people in the industry should be working on some of these safety questions. How would that work?
1: Okay. So we've basically got two possible futures. One future is where we figure out how to cope with the risks of AI, including how we can coexist with super intelligent AI, AI that's much smarter than us. And we have a wonderful future. We get all the productivity gains. The other future is where we don't figure out how to contain the risks, and that's a terrible future. And so it seems obvious to me we ought to be putting a huge effort into how do we contain the risks. Now, there's a diversity of opinions about how you might go about it. I have my own opinion, which is that when AI is much smarter than us, it's going to be very hard for us to stay completely in control. We ought to figure out how we can have a kind of symbiosis with superintelligent AI by designing it so that it cares more about us than it does about itself. As soon as it starts caring more about itself than it does about us, I think we're toast. Ideas like a big switch won't work because it'll be able to convince the person who's meant to pull the switch not to pull the switch.
0: You mean a big kill switch, as people say.
1: A big kill switch.
0: Talk a little bit more about that, because I live in Washington and several lawmakers talking about, let's just put a kill switch so we can just kind of unplug it when we need to. Why do you find that unrealistic?
1: The problem with the idea of a big switch is someone has to decide to pull the switch. When the AI is super intelligent, it will be much more persuasive than any person, and it will be able to persuade them not to pull the switch. So all it has to do is be able to talk to people. And we've seen things like that already. On January the 6th, all Trump had to be able to do was talk to people, and they would do what he wanted. He managed to persuade them, many of them, that they were saving democracy this way.
0: Well, you spend time in Silicon Valley at Google, Jeffrey Hinton. Is industry, for all the money it's putting into this work, this advancement, is it putting in a lot of money, a lot of people into these safety questions?
1: Not nearly enough. So, you know, if it's up to me, they put half the money into making it smarter and half the money into making it nicer. Actually, it's more like 99%, 1%. Now, that is
0: really
1: beginning to change because of these things like this Hugging Face incident.
0: 99%, 1%.
1: Yeah.
0: Wow. Wow. Now, you left Google. It's been about 3 years now to be able to speak more freely about some of these risks. So I want to ask about your voice in all this. I don't know what you think of the Godfather moniker, but in the movies, Michael Corleone has control over the mob, the police, the politicians, the judges, and for this conversation, notably, over many businesses. How much power do you have in this debate?
1: I was introduced in Las Vegas as the Godfather. I thought that was pretty cool. My only power is in educating the public. I also want to change some of the metaphors the AI lobbyists are using.
0: Oh, yeah.
1: So they're trying to get you to believe that AI is like a car, and developing AI is like the accelerator, and regulating AI is like the brakes. And if we put the brakes on, China's going to win.
0: Yeah, yeah.
1: I think that's a very bad model. I think a much better model is, if AI is like a car, regulations are like the steering wheel. What they want to do is develop a very fast car with no steering wheel.
0: Mm-hmm. This global collective action, as you know, has always been a challenge. We saw it in COVID-19, right? Different countries made vaccines for themselves. We, of course, see it in climate change, where it has been so hard for countries to come together to sacrifice. It's easier to be a freeloader, right, and have everybody else sacrifice. How challenging will this collective action problem, you think, be for AI?
1: Well, if you have leaders like Trump who think that being selfish is good, it's going to be difficult. But I think China and America will collaborate when their interests align. And their interests are very aligned in preventing AI from taking over. Now, at the height of the Cold War in the 1950s, the Soviet Union and America collaborated on preventing a global nuclear war because they understood that it was bad for both of them. But you need to have leaders who are rational. If you have extremely selfish, narcissistic leaders, it's going to be very difficult.
0: Well, you have been speaking to lawmakers in Washington and elsewhere. How is the conversation going with policymakers? Does it bring you some measure of hope?
1: So the politicians who come to the hearings seem intelligent and quite aware of the problem. They ask sensible questions. The problem is that Trump has announced that AI risk is a big hoax, and most of the Republican congressmen don't dare go against him. That makes it very hard to get any sensible policies in place.
0: Yeah. We've been talking to Jeffrey Hinton, computer scientist, cognitive psychologist, often considered the godfather of AI. He's a pioneer in artificial neural networks and deep learning. Jeffrey Hinton, great pleasure. Thank you for taking the time.
1: Thank you for inviting me.
0: And you can hear more of my lengthy conversation with Jeffrey Hinton today on our podcast, Here and Now, Anytime.
2: 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I'm Courtney Collins. 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Once again, I'm Courtney Collins, and I'm joined today by William Padmore. Hey, William.
3: Good afternoon, Courtney. 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
7: Would you take lipstick advice from a chatbot? From American Public Media, this is Marketplace Tech. I'm Megan McCarty-Carino. The global beauty market is expected to hit almost $600 billion by 2030, according to McKinsey. And just like pretty much every industry, it's being transformed by AI. L'Oreal and OpenAI announced a partnership this summer to bring virtual makeup try-ons and product discovery to ChatGPT. An AI styling firm called Ulta is integrating e.l.f. beauty products into its virtual try-on avatars. And consumers are increasingly looking to chatbots for skincare and makeup recommendations. Apparently, beauty inquiries account for almost half of generative AI retail referral traffic, according to market research firm Euromonitor. For more, we're joined by fashion tech journalist and consultant Megan McDowell, who's been following this trend.
8: What I'm seeing that's really interesting is that apparently these product searches and these application searches are longer than a traditional Google search would be. So Google data has showed when people use their AI mode, they're spending, you know, roughly 11 minutes having these conversations, looking for help with their beauty products or their beauty routine. Whereas, you know, a traditional Google search is maybe 3 to 4 minutes when you're trying to find a new product. And I think that really speaks to this conversational element. It's almost as if like a search engine can lean in and say, okay, tell me more about what you want.
7: Are there any downsides to consumers sort of leaning so heavily on AI in this context? I mean, a lot of beauty products, pretty low stakes, but we can get into some sort of medical, dermatological stuff with skincare.
8: Yes, that would be a huge point of caution when you're literally mixing products on your face. That is truly something that you want to turn to a true doctor for. And then there's another side of like psychological concerns, because we saw this trend of skin analysis on ChatGPT where you submit your selfie and it tells you, you know, how to improve your face. That could be a slippery slope in terms of, you know, the selfie culture that we're already seeing where you're always looking at your face and now we've started to like optimize our face. So I think that is one concern. There's also data privacy. We've already seen lawsuits related to virtual try-on where, you know, some said that their unique faces and their data was being shared or saved without their consent. Agentic commerce, which is sort of the chatbot making the purchase on your behalf. We are seeing that consumers and retailers are not adopting that as expected. So ChatGPT has rolled back its, you know, instant checkout, so to speak, and has leaned more heavily into recommendations and the interactivity and less on making the actual purchase, which I think shows that there is a hesitation to sharing your personal, you know, your address, your login details, your credit card. I think people aren't quite there.
7: So what are you going to be watching in the near future? What sounds exciting to you?
8: I do think it is exciting to have personal conversations with these chatbots. And I have a pretty liberal, you know, tolerance for sharing personal information if the recommendations are truly good for me. And so that I continue to use, I hope to use. Any tech that is successful is going to make life easier for people. And I think that is why conversational commerce has been so compelling, because it is like having a normal conversation.
7: That was Megan McDowell, a fashion tech journalist and consultant. Erica Soderstrom produced this episode. I'm Megan McCarty-Carino, and that's Marketplace Tech. This is APM.
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10: It's Here and Now. In the past week, the federal government has signed contracts worth billions of dollars to expand ICE detention centers. Immigration and Customs Enforcement is also looking into what it calls mobile detention facilities. NPR's Jasmine Garst has more.
11: Early this year, ICE started buying large warehouses nationwide to turn into mega detention centers. There was widespread pushback to these warehouses.
12: In this facility, I don't know if you've been out there and seen the facility. It's huge.
11: Back in March, NPR spoke to Linda Powell, a resident of Williamsport, Maryland, where ICE purchased a warehouse.
12: Why do we need this here? We don't need it here.
11: Maryland was among several states that sued. Now ICE is selling most of those warehouses. But they're also detaining immigrants at record numbers. Roughly 100,000 people arrested in the last 2 months. And records show In the last few months, ICE has quietly expanded its detention system. In an August earnings call for Geo Group, a private prison operator, which is one of ICE's main contractors, CEO George Zoley took a question from an investor.
13: Is it still the expectation that ICE is looking to reach 100,000 operational beds?
14: I think so, for the most part.
11: Fast forward to this week. Homeland Security, which oversees ICE, signed construction contracts worth over $7 billion to expand immigration detention in New York, Texas, Arizona, Florida, and California. They've also announced they'll expand in Colorado, Washington, and Pennsylvania. And buried in the paperwork is a detail about Pennsylvania. You could blink and miss that the agency says it's looking for, quote, mobile detention facilities.
3: What they describe is a network of vans that would follow officers into the field as they make these arrests.
11: Michael Riston is the co-founder of Project Saltbox, a nonprofit watchdog group that tracks the expansion of ICE.
3: Very conspicuously missing from this description was, what are the standards for, you know, how long a person can be kept in a van? How are people using the bathroom? How are they feeding them?
11: The only description is that they will be used, quote, until full or the operation is done, and that women can't be held in them for over 10 hours. NPR reached out to both ICE and the Geo Group and received no response. Riston thinks the focus on Pennsylvania is because it's a large state in which many police departments are not allowed to work with ICE, so detained immigrants can't be held at local jails. What's more, he thinks the request gives a sense of how broad these crackdowns are. Of the tens of thousands of people currently in ICE detention, around 70% have no criminal record.
3: Because if this were targeted immigration enforcement, if this were truly worst of the worst type enforcement, you know, it stands to reason that ICE would have a list of a couple names. This describes sweeps, immigration sweeps.
11: The mobile detention facilities, he says, show this continues to be the plan. Jasmine Garst, NPR News, New York.
0: President Trump and Chinese leader Xi Jinping meet tomorrow, and they could start a new dialogue on artificial intelligence. But as NPR's John Ruwitz reports, the two countries still seem far apart when it comes to actually working together on AI.
15: Leaders in China and the U.S. have very different fears when it comes to AI. Beijing worries AI could be used to erode the Communist Party's control over information, undermine its grip on power, and supercharge hacking by foreign adversaries. President Trump's main fear is being outpaced by China, while there are growing concerns in Silicon Valley and beyond about AI spiraling out of control. Now, that's a place where the two sides might find common ground.
16: It's not going to be about the development side of things, but about how can we make sure that the models, for example, don't escape human control.
15: That's Matt Sheehan with the Carnegie Endowment for International Peace. He says China is slowly waking up to what tech people call frontier risks, or concerns about catastrophes caused by cutting-edge AI.
16: The big question is, will they do that in time, and will they have the actual technical capabilities to deal with the risks when they do wake up to them?
15: Dialogue could help both sides figure that out, but Zhang Yun, a professor at Nanjing University's School of International Studies, says the two countries have a huge issue.
17: They have a deep mistrust. They don't trust each other. So how can you continue this discussion? How can you build norms?
15: This weekend, senior U.S. and Chinese officials agreed to a fresh series of AI talks between the two governments starting in the coming months. It won't be a first. There was one round of AI dialogue under the Biden administration, but it broke down quickly. Sheehan says China has nothing to lose by agreeing to re-engage in an AI dialogue. They could learn from it, or they might leverage it.
16: Maybe it's something that they can sort of cancel in moments of frustration with the U.S.
15: That would be straight out of a playbook Beijing has followed many times in the past. Scott Kennedy with the Center for Strategic and International Studies think tank says just getting the two sides to talk is a small win, but your expectations have to be right, like when you stick two kids in a room.
18: You don't always get your kids to cooperate with each other and do things together, but if they can sit nicely next to each other and do things that are relatively consistent or harmonious or don't get in each other's way, that's good enough.
15: At this stage, he says it could be the best anyone can hope for. John Ruwitz, NPR News.
0: Here and Now is a production of NPR and WBUR. I'm Scott Tong.
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3: 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I'm William Padmore in studio with Courtney Collins. 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
23: Live from NPR News, I'm Lakshmi Singh. A federal court hearing takes place later this hour over a lawsuit that CNN, MS Now, and Politico filed against the Trump administration after the president banned them, citing their unfavorable coverage of him. The Department of Justice now says these news outlets pose a security risk. Ukrainian President Volodymyr Zelensky has just addressed the UN General Assembly for the fourth time since his country was invaded by Russia in 2022. He calls Vladimir Putin's war ridiculous.
24: I read President Trump's post on Truth Social. The president wrote that Russia has lost control of its diesel oil industry due to its war with Ukraine.
23: President Trump has blamed Ukraine's attacks on Russia's refineries for the surge in diesel prices in the U.S. A new poll finds voters continue to have a sour view of the president and Republicans in general. As NPR's Stephen Fowler reports, those surveyed say they'd back Democrats for Congress by a 12-point margin.
25: The latest NPR PBS News Marist poll shows deep dissatisfaction with President Trump and the Republican Party. Republicans have also lost their advantage on several key issues in the eyes of voters, like gas prices, the economy, foreign policy, even immigration. The poll also suggests Democrats have a notable edge in voter enthusiasm and support from independents as a building wave of backlash to the party in power comes into focus. These voters say they're more likely to pick a Democratic congressional candidate, 53-41%. That swing from Trump's narrow popular vote victory in 2024 shows why reliably red states like Ohio, Texas, and Iowa now have competitive House and Senate races. Stephen Fowler, NPR News.
23: Chinese leader Xi Jinping is en route to the U.S. President Trump will personally greet him at Joint Base Andrews later today. NPR's Emily Fang reports a pageantry the White House is planning for the Chinese president.
26: The U.S. military will conduct a flyover at the White House shortly before Trump meets the Chinese leader on the tarmac tonight, showing just how important Trump sees this visit. On Thursday, the Marine Band will welcome the Chinese leader with the anthems of both countries and a state visit reception with hundreds of U.S. military personnel and a gun salute, as well as another flyover with fighter planes. In addition to the pomp, the two leaders are expected to talk about trade, the war in Iran, and artificial intelligence. Activists also want Trump to raise the issue of detained Americans and dissidents in China. And then Trump and Xi will gather for a state dinner, pared back in part due to Trump's East Wing construction project. Emily Fang, NPR News, The White House.
23: Forecasters are tracking a Pacific cyclone described as one of the strongest in decades. Hurricane Polo is expected to skirt Mexico's southwestern coast. Meanwhile, another storm, Odalis, had strengthened from a tropical storm to a hurricane. However, that was far from land. From Washington, it's NPR News. In New York, Harvey Weinstein has been sentenced to 15 years in prison. NPR's Chloe Weiner has details.
27: Harvey Weinstein was first convicted of sex crimes in New York in 2020 and sentenced to 23 years in prison. But that was thrown out. Prosecutors have since brought him back to court multiple times. Last year, Weinstein was found guilty of sexually assaulting Miriam Haley in 2006 when she was a production assistant. The 15-year sentence is from that conviction. Weinstein was found not guilty on another charge, and two separate juries in New York have been unable to reach a verdict on a charge of rape. He was, however, convicted of rape in California in 2022. He was sentenced to 16 years, but a court ruled earlier this year that he will need to be resentenced. Weinstein is now 74 years old and has numerous health problems. He's pleaded not guilty to all charges. Chloe Weiner, NPR News, New York.
23: After signing the pandemic agreement over a year ago, countries still are trying to finalize part of the deal. Here's NPR's Jonathan Lambert.
28: Countries are largely stuck on a key part of the pandemic agreement: how to share data on pathogens and how to share the vaccines and drugs that get made from that data. Wealthier countries want data on some new emerging virus to be as readily available as possible to help companies develop vaccines as fast as possible. Lower-income countries think that kind of system will repeat the same inequities of the COVID-19 pandemic, where rich countries got vaccines way before lower-income countries. So lower-income countries want to attach strings, trading access to the data for concessions on vaccine sharing. But countries are struggling to agree on how this would work. Negotiations will continue on and off through May of 2027. Jonathan Lambert, NPR News.
23: I'm Lakshmi Singh, NPR News in Washington.
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6: Thanks for listening to 90.1 KERA News. I'm Paul DeBenedetto. You just heard the top national headlines from NPR. Coming up in a little bit, you'll hear how UN humanitarian efforts are falling short in some countries. But first, I want to remind you that those stories and more are funded by listeners like you. 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KERA News has your back when you need reliable, fact-based news. 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And I'm joined this afternoon by Kurt Ranji.
7: Yeah, thank you, Paul. You know, to end this campaign successfully this hour, we're looking to raise $4,000 this hour to support this news. This is an incredibly important hourly goal, especially as we're down to the final hours of this campaign. As you heard Paul say, we're a little behind right now. So we really need for you to really think about not putting this off any longer. Your donation matters right now. It may seem like, you can do it later on when you get home or whatever it happens to be, but we'd really appreciate it if you go ahead and dial this number and talk to a live person right now. 888-694-6931. You know, you will find the news and information that connects you to the world around you because you have helped this station to continue into the future on sound financial footing. 888-694-6931 or kera.org/give.
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7: And it's important to note that the journalism that's going on in this building right now, right here in Texas, is unique. 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
10: I'm Indira Lakshmanan in Boston. It's Here and Now. World leaders are meeting at the United Nations General Assembly in New York amid ongoing wars in Iran and Ukraine and growing schisms among Western allies. The U.N. is struggling to fulfill its mission to promote peace and alleviate extreme poverty, in part because the world body faces serious financial hardship. David Miliband is in New York to meet with leaders. He's a former British Foreign Secretary, who's now president of the International Rescue Committee, a humanitarian aid organization that works to help people affected by war and disasters. David, welcome back to the program.
12: Thanks very much. Yeah, good to be here.
10: Well, I want to start out by asking you, you, of course, have been a foreign secretary. You once sat in on all those high level meetings like those going on at the UN General Assembly this week. What are the conversations that you expect are going on in those private hallways? And what do you think the world body should be focused on?
12: Look, I think that this week, this ministerial week, is the chance for the world to come together. It's really a vital moment. The danger of this week, obviously, is that the differences get larger rather than smaller. And so the absolute priority is to address some of the pressing, really glaring wounds that exist in the global system and that are affecting literally hundreds of millions of people. So the decisions here really affect them.
10: Well, I want to ask you, you know, the United Nations was formed, of course, in the aftermath of World War II to try to prevent wars, prevent conflicts, and alleviate humanitarian suffering. The current and outgoing UN Secretary General has warned of the world body's imminent financial collapse because of funding cuts and non-payment of dues. Do you think that the United Nations is still able to fulfill its mandate?
12: Well, yes, the United Nations is only as strong as the nations that are its membership. At the moment, we're seeing not just a redistribution of power around the world, a diffusion of power. We're also seeing great powers at loggerheads. We're seeing the international system suffering from fragmentation rather than coordination. And that leaves the United Nations trying to pick up the pieces rather than forging a more coherent future. I think it's up to the powers that be who are in the nation states to enable the UN to do its job.
10: Well, the U.S. in the past has prided itself on being the world's most generous donor to humanitarian aid. It's not anymore. President Trump eviscerated the U.S. Agency for International Development when he came back to office last year, and he's completely ended U.S. aid to your organization, the International Rescue Committee. So tell me, what happens to the world if the U.S. is retreating? Who's filling the void?
12: Well, at the moment, no one's filling the void. It's a very good image that you create. I mean, the metaphor I use is that the U.S. was the anchor of the global system. That didn't mean it provided all the money. It provided about a third of the money for the global aid system. And no other nation has stepped in. In fact, a number of other nations are cutting their budgets, like the U.S., Germany, the U.K. The European Union is the only major donor that is increasing its aid budget at the moment, even though there are record numbers of wars, 65 wars going on, 800 million people living on less than $3 a day. So the needs are there. We know what to do if we have the money, but the money is being reduced on a pretty striking scale. I think that you'll see from the figures that humanitarian aid has been more or less halved globally over the last year and a half.
2: You know, I'm wondering, you've talked a lot recently about the breakdown of world order. We've all heard the arguments about how ineffectual the United Nations has been in the face of this. Tell us what the impact is on the ground. What is not getting done and who is suffering as a result?
12: Well, as always, it's the weakest who suffer the most. So 45 million children under the age of five suffering from acute malnutrition today. 1.5 million women a year die in childbirth from hemorrhagic bleeding today. 120 million refugees and displaced people from conflict and disaster today. 300 million people depend on humanitarian aid to survive. Those are big numbers. And the way we see it, there are more shocks, but fewer shock absorbers. And one of the best shock absorbers was a well-functioning aid system.
2: Now, you're not only a former foreign minister, you also are yourself the child of refugees. In your role as the head of the International Rescue Committee, what are you telling world leaders in New York this week that they can do about the humanitarian aid crisis that they're facing and not solving?
12: One is that we've got to bring diplomacy back center stage. 65 wars is going to just inevitably create a degree of human suffering that overwhelms the humanitarian system. The absolute root of these humanitarian problems are political problems. So diplomacy is absolutely core.
2: Hmm. If there are one or two countries or places that you want us to be focused on this week while world leaders are giving their speeches, what are those places that you're going to be sort of pulling on their elbows and telling them they need to pay attention to?
12: This year, the biggest humanitarian crisis is one that is hardly ever mentioned. It's the war in Sudan. It's ripped apart a country that is strategically important. 12, 13 million people have been forced from their homes by a terrible civil war. And there's 30 million people who depend on organizations like mine to survive.
2: In the current climate, though, with, you know, more wars being started than ended, with the United States on the world stage pulling back from humanitarian aid, promises were made to Gaza a year ago that have not yet been fulfilled. I'm wondering how you can keep hope about the mission in front of you.
12: Well, that's a very good point. But what I would say to you back is, what right do I or you have to give up hope? In an NGO, in a non-governmental organization, you see the people every day. They're the source of hope. And it's important that we don't lose sight of the big picture.
2: Mm. David Miliband is a former British Foreign Secretary who now leads the International Rescue Committee. David, thank you so much for joining us.
12: Thank you so much, Indra.
0: The measles outbreak in Pennsylvania continues to grow. There are now nearly 800 reported cases, about 100 of them diagnosed in just the last week. In Philadelphia, health officials are warning of two possible exposures, one at the Children's Hospital in the city, the second at Philly's International Airport. Dr. Amish Adalja joins us to discuss the outbreak and the political feud over it between state and federal officials. He's an infectious disease, critical care, and emergency medicine doctor based in Pittsburgh, also a senior scholar at the Johns Hopkins Center for Health Security. Dr. Adalja, welcome back.
13: Thanks for having me.
0: There are now four measles-related deaths in your state. You have criticized Pennsylvania state officials for how they announced the first two. They were infants in Lancaster County. What, in your view, did they get wrong?
13: When you're dealing with a public health emergency, the key thing is to provide as much information as possible, to be transparent, to declare what you know, what you don't know, what outstanding questions might be remaining, so that the population, so that the public health workers, so clinicians know what's going to come. But what happened in Pennsylvania was very limited information was released, creating a vacuum. And that vacuum was rapidly filled with disinformation coming from RFK Jr., the Secretary of Health and Human Services, and his cronies. And now our state is basically awash in disinformation that is very hard to recover from and constrains all of our ability to deal with it.
0: I do want to ask about Health Secretary RFK Jr., but first of all, as far as Pennsylvania state officials, how did they, in your view, politicize this, including the governor?
13: I think what ended up happening, in my view, was that the operational needs of a record-breaking measles outbreak were kind of put in the back seat, and scoring political points against RFK Jr. became very paramount. And you see that even today when there is a request from Pennsylvania for assistance from CDC, but contingent on the CDC recognizing the four deaths. These are two independent tracks. If Pennsylvania needs field epidemiologists, they need field epidemiologists, and those people are not involved in the politics that are constraining the CDC from putting the four deaths on their website. And those deaths do belong on the CDC website. So you can't do that you can't put politics in the driver's seat when we actually have four people dead from measles. We have over 100 plus hospitalizations. We've got state and local health departments trying to arrange testing and manage exposures. We've got hospitals doing the same. None of that is conducive to a competent response to this outbreak. And the politics continues to be the main thing that people are focused on.
0: Well, to the Centers for Disease Control and Prevention, the CDC, overseen by the Health Secretary RFK Jr., it has not listed those four measles deaths in Pennsylvania. What's going on?
13: What's going on is RFK Jr. does not want those deaths to be listed. He said that these deaths, at least the first two, were fabricated. And it would be kind of, I guess, viewed as a loss if they put those on the CDC website. And there's no reason that they're not on the CDC website. In 2025, there were three deaths from measles in the United States, two in Texas, one in New Mexico. Those immediately were recognized by CDC. So this clearly is politics at the federal level that is basically trumping the actual situational awareness that we have of this outbreak. And that needs to stop if we are to get any kind of better control over this measles outbreak.
0: Yeah, as far as the outbreak, do you think measles may show up in all 67 counties in Pennsylvania?
13: I definitely do. Pennsylvania has it in several dozen counties, but there's no reason, there's no barrier to it appearing in all 67 counties in Pennsylvania or all 50 states in the United States.
0: Yeah, well, and one of your peers, Dr. John Goldman at the University of Pittsburgh Medical Center, has said we're seeing types of measles we have never seen before. A reference to congenital measles. Can you talk briefly about that?
13: So the first death that was announced, one of the first two deaths in Pennsylvania, was in an individual whose mother was infected with measles. She was not vaccinated. She developed measles during her pregnancy and passed that measles on to the neonate or the developing fetus who was born, who had a stillbirth. So congenital measles is measles that's present at birth. And this is something that doctors in the United States haven't had to see because measles was eliminated. This was something that wasn't common. Now you have people seeing these presentations of measles for the first time. And you've got organizations like the American Academy of Pediatrics releasing guidance for something that should have been put to bed a long time ago.
0: Yeah. We've been talking to Amish Adalja, Pittsburgh-based infectious disease, critical care, and emergency medicine physician. Dr. Adalja, thank you once again.
13: Thanks for having me.
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6: Thanks for listening to 90.1 KERA News. I'm Paul DiBenedetto. You just heard crucial health reporting from NPR on the measles outbreak in Pennsylvania. Coming up on Here and Now, we'll get an update on the melting ice that's triggered floods in Juneau, Alaska. Stories about climate change, stories about science, stories about health. 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KERA News has your back when you need reliable, fact-based news. 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And I'm joined today by Kurt Ranji.
7: Yeah, there's an important goal to meet this hour. 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

0: you know, we were gratified with that response. 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And you are the one to take us from being behind to pulling ahead as we near the end of this drive. 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KERA.org/give or 888-694-6931.
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8: I'm Peter O'Dowd at KTOO in Juneau, Alaska. It's Here and Now with a bird's eye view of the Mendenhall Glacier. From a helicopter high above Juneau, the ice unspools from the mountain like a frozen ribbon. In the last frontier of Alaska, glaciers like this one are vanishing.
9: Wow.
8: Once the helicopter drops us off, the silence is jarring. A warm breeze slips down off the mountain, and scattered pools of melting ice create a shade of electric blue I never knew existed. Aaron Hood's been flying to this spot for 15 years, ever since it became the epicenter of an annual glacial lake outburst flood. He's an environmental scientist at the University of Alaska Southeast.
10: To me, it's just stunning how different it is every time we come up here.
8: Glacial floods are increasingly dangerous around the world. Just a few weeks ago, warming temperatures weakened an ice sheet in the Himalaya, triggering catastrophic floods and landslides in Nepal and Tibet. Something similar is happening in Alaska. Each summer, outside of Juneau, a natural reservoir that's formed along this glacier's edge fills with melting ice. The glacial lake has an unfortunate name. Suicide Basin. Three of its sides are towering cliffs, and the fourth is the glacier itself, which creates a giant ice dam that holds the water back. As summer wears on, the pressure builds to a breaking point. The water slips beneath the ice, and the dam is breached. I hear a crash in the distance.
9: Oh, what's that?
10: Just more ice falling down over there. There's just a tremendous amount of shifting and settling going on in the ice right now because all of this just emptied yesterday.
8: The day before we landed, 16 billion gallons of water rushed toward Juneau from this spot. There wasn't much damage, thanks in part to a new system of flood walls a few miles downstream. But in 2023, the outburst tore into the banks of the Mendenhall River. It ripped homes into the raging water. And the next year, hundreds of houses were swamped.
11: Start operation.

0: So every year, Hood races here with his drone to photograph the basin as soon as it empties. The camera captures images that form a 3D map. It helps predict how big the next flood will be.
1: This is the most important measurement we have of the year, because when the basin's empty, we're able to map the full extent of it.
0: It takes the drone nearly 3 hours to finish the job, and when it's done, we have time to explore, to get even closer to the basin's edge. With spikes strapped to our shoes, we navigate the shifting terrain, past cracks in the ice where the water drips, drips, drips, until it becomes a gushing stream that carves deep channels into the ice known as moulons. One wrong step, well, people die up here. Last year, a man slipped into one of the moulons, his body still entombed in the glacier. A few minutes later, we've scrambled over boulders and we're standing at the edge of the basin. It is a colossal chasm, nearly a mile long and 500 feet deep. We're close enough now to peer into the maw.
1: It's something that most people in the world will never see or understand. And when I bring people here, they look out and say, "Oh my God, now I see what you're talking about." Because when you try to explain the scale to them, there's really no way to do it justice.
0: Standing here, it's hard to imagine that just hours before, the basin was a glacial lake full of water. I asked Hood what it was like when the dam failed and billions of gallons started slipping beneath the ice.
1: It starts very slowly, the drainage, because when the water starts to force its way under the glacier, the channels that it's moving through are very small. And as water moves through, the friction heats it up, and so it melts the channels larger. So it starts as a trickle and ends as a torrent, when that subglacial channel is probably the size of a subway tunnel, dumping water down to the toe of the glacier.
0: So in that sense, this is the source of all the trouble in Juneau.
1: This right here is the source of all the trouble in Juneau.
0: How quickly is the ice receding here on this glacier?
1: Well, at the toe of the glacier, it's retreating back 10 to 50 meters a year or more. But a lot of the volume that's being lost from the glacier is because the whole lower part of the glacier is thinning. And so we see thinning rates around here of around 4 meters per year. So if you walk to the edge of the glacier, go to the rock face, spray paint your name on there, you come back 2 years later, it'll probably be 25 feet above your head. So right in this spot, in the last decade, we probably lost about 120 feet of ice.
0: Amazing. Alaska seems like ground zero for some of the warming that's happening on the planet. How is climate change driving what's happening here?
1: Yeah, Alaska is actually, of anywhere on Earth, the mountain glaciers in this region are melting more rapidly than any other mountain glaciers. The reason for that is that we have a tremendous amount of ice at relatively low elevation where it's pretty warm. And so we're seeing thinning and retreat rates that are extraordinarily high. And there's also a tremendous amount of ice. And so this is creating situations like the one we have here. But if we zoom out, we can also see that the glaciers in Alaska that are melting are contributing substantially to sea level rise.
0: What strikes me is that climate change is contributing to these terrible glacial outburst floods in Juneau. But eventually, because the ice is going away so quickly, it's going to solve the problem as well, isn't it?
1: Yes. The ice dam itself is melting away at, again, 4 or 5 meters per year. And the lower the ice dam gets, the less water that can be impounded in this basin. And at a certain point, the glacier will retreat up past the entrance to the basin and the flood will end.
0: In the meantime, people downstream of this glacier are miserable because every time around this year, they're wondering whether or not they're going to lose their homes. What is the solution to this problem, in your opinion? How do you stop this force of nature from wreaking havoc downstream?
1: Yeah, that's a loaded question. There's a lot of people who have ideas about the solution to this problem. One of the ideas that they're pursuing is drilling a tunnel through the mountain so that during the summer, as water was flowing into the basin, it would flow down the tunnel and then discharge into Mendenhall Lake, and essentially bypassing the basin and not allowing it to fill.
0: Like a drain.
1: Exactly. They would put a drain tunnel into the bottom of the basin. The logistics of that, as you can see from standing here, are extremely complex in terms of tunneling under, coming out in an environment where you're coming out onto a rock face that's covered with giant icebergs. You probably have to tunnel through a mile and a half of rock in the mountain to even get access to the basin.
0: I spent the last week in Juneau talking to people about this flood, learning about the community. You know, your name comes up all the time. You're clearly dedicated to this issue. Why do you spend so much of your time and your life trying to figure this out?
1: Well, because I live in Juneau and I know people who live next to the river, and you see what an impact it is. I mean, before we had the flood walls, people were at the mercy of the floods and people lost everything. They lost their cars, they lost their belongings. Being able to help protect people from that, help them to understand what's at risk here and sort of the dynamics of this is really important. We also hope that because these lakes occur throughout Alaska, that we can take the program we're developing here to other places that are going to be impacted by hazards like this in the future.
0: So considering all that, when you're standing here at the base of this empty basin, like, how do you feel? What goes through your mind?
1: I'm still overwhelmed by it because people come up with ideas all the time. Hey, we could put a siphon, we can bomb the glacier and destroy the ice dam. And then when you come up here and you see the scale and you understand it, you really understand what a complex engineering problem it will be to mitigate this natural hazard.
0: Aaron Hood, thank you so much.
1: Yeah, thank you.
0: Stay with us. Our climate reporting from Alaska continues tomorrow. We're going to head down to the Pacific Ocean, where warmer water and harmful algal blooms are threatening a traditional way of life.
2: Since time immemorial, the people who lived in here, our Tlingit and Haida people, would harvest in the area. And of course, now with climate change, that we've seen that that's changed and it's unpredictable.
0: All of our reverse course reporting is at hereandnow.org. You can see videos of our trip to the glacier. You know, we've had so much help along the way as we put these stories together. We could not do it without the local newsrooms here in Southeast Alaska that have been doggedly covering landslides and glacial floods long before we got here. Special thanks to KHNS reporter Avery Elfeld and Haynes and KTOO's Alex Solomon here in Juneau. We're going to hear more from Alex in her reporting on rogue bears in just a minute. Craig George helped with our technical needs in the studio. I'm going to tell you that it is a big time difference between Juneau and Boston, so thanks to Craig. And finally, Cheryl Snyder. She and I first started talking about this project 2 years ago. Cheryl, thank you. We would not be here without you today. You're listening to Here and Now.
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4: 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I'm Paul DiBenedetto. We just heard a extremely important story about the effects of climate change and the melting ice in Alaska. Coming up, we'll hear from an aid worker in Gaza about what life there looks like today. 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This member campaign's almost over, but we're behind where we expect it to be. 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KERA News has your back when you need reliable, fact-based news. Now, we need you to have our back. 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I am joined this afternoon by Kurt Ranji.
5: Yeah, we have a goal this hour. We still need to raise $3,405 this hour. What part of that can you help us with? Whatever is prudent for your finances is going to work just fine. You can call 888-694-6931. There's a live person who can help you through that process and let you know your options. We are down to the very final hours of this campaign. So it's important that you not put it off any longer because of the importance of the information on KERA News to you. You know, Paul was talking about that story about the glacier in Alaska, the melting, and I was impressed. You know, they said they've been following the story for 2 years. You know, sometimes we think of a news story as something that happens today and then there's a new news story tomorrow. But the kind of journalism in which a story is followed and its progress is followed and you keep getting insight and keep getting understanding of how a story develops is the kind of journalism that you hear on KERA. It's an important dynamic. And for things to continue like that, we have to continue to keep them funded. You are part of that at KERA News. Excuse me. Let me get this right. KERA.org/give. That's KERA.org/give.
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10: I'm Indira Lakshmanan in Boston. This is Here and Now. The Middle East takes center stage at the United Nations General Assembly this week as President Trump's Board of Peace meets today to unveil a six-month, $2.45 billion recovery plan for Gaza. This, nearly a year after a ceasefire between Israel and Hamas in a war that has killed more than 70,000 Palestinians and destroyed approximately 80% of Gaza's buildings, according to the territory's health ministry and the United Nations. Last year's ceasefire, pressed by President Trump, promised to end the war and surge aid into Gaza after Hamas returned the last Israeli hostages. But little progress has been made. Far less aid is going in since the U.S. and Israel launched a war on Iran this year. Reconstruction has not yet begun in Gaza, where the territory's 2 million residents live in makeshift tents or bombed-out buildings, squeezed into the 30% of the territory that Israel's military is not occupying. Let's hear from someone in Gaza on what life is like there today. Ayad Amawi is an aid worker with the Gaza Relief Committee, and he's speaking to us now from the Nuseirath refugee camp in central Gaza. Ayad, thank you so much for joining us.
11: Thank you for hosting me.
10: So let me ask you, there was a ceasefire last October. However, Israeli forces continue to strike what they say are military targets. Casualties since that ceasefire include more than 1,300 Palestinians, according to Gaza Health Ministry figures, including many women and children. What are you seeing on the ground?
11: So when you talk about the ceasefire, there's no real ceasefire here. As a relief coordinators and NGOs coordinator, what's still happening here in Gaza is selective firing from time to time. And also we still witnessing the catastrophe and higher level of the suffering for civilians, especially when we are awaiting the upcoming winter in the next few weeks here in Gaza.
10: So, Ayad, lay out for us what has and hasn't changed since last year's ceasefire.
11: Look, the main things here in Gaza, just the huge bombardment, they suspended. But the rocket from the surveillance war plan still hitting tents, hitting people, and they're walking in the street without discriminations. When they need to kill one person, they may cause collateral damage for more than 15 up to 20 civilians around that man. And we're still living here in the 30%. No safe place to escape for the civilians, especially when they hit a rocket among the tents.
10: Hmm. Just last week in Gaza, there was a bombed-out building that a lot of civilians were sheltering in. The building collapsed, killing at least 21 people and wounding dozens of others. It's just one of 200,000 buildings in Gaza that the UN says were damaged or destroyed by Israeli airstrikes in 2 years of war. Describe to us what it is like walking in the streets of Gaza. What does the landscape look like?
11: We see the full destruction and the full collapsation for everything, not just buildings. The site of life is completely destroyed. And the air we breathe is poisoning with the waste around us and the sewage water around us. So it's an infectious environment. You can imagine what's the meaning when you're walking around the collapsed buildings and the destroyed roads and the completely destruction for the infrastructures and the sewage. We need cranes, we need bulldozers, we need trucks to remove the rubble, to make safe places for the people here.
10: Well, let me ask you, why are so many Palestinians living in unsafe buildings rather than in tents?
11: It's better than the tents. The living in tents and living in the heat, it's not a normal life. You can imagine what's the meaning in living in tents in the winter, in the summer, and your children still facing the horrible scenes from the insects, from the dogs, from the rats.
10: So basically, these buildings that are crumbling need to be crushed, taken away. New buildings need to be put up. It hasn't happened yet. You work for the Gaza Relief Committee, so you're focused on immediate humanitarian needs for people who are injured, suffering, starving. Tell us how your humanitarian operations have been affected by blockades or other restrictions in getting aid to people.
11: As our NGOs and all of other remaining charity in Gaza, we noted that the last month they reduced the number of aid trucks entering Gaza, and they refused to entering enough number of shelters and tents. So yes, we affected our distributions number is decreased and our ability decreased. And also we talk about this is a slightly plan from the Israeli side that caused full collapsation for everything that can help people remain alive here in Gaza.
10: Ayad, you know, the world's leaders are gathered in New York right now at the United Nations. You've got President Trump, Israeli Prime Minister Netanyahu will be speaking on Thursday. What is the message that you want to send to the world community about the needs of the people in Gaza right now?
11: Yes, that's main things that we still following the news and linked our hope to their statements. Even though they're still repeating the promises they will bring the peace for Gaza, but nothing really happened here. Gaza just still killing. So we send our humanitarian message. Silence is not neutrality. Delay is not diplomacy. And the humanitarian aid is not a substitute for political courage, justice, and accountability. Every day the world waits another child pays the price here in Gaza. Gaza does not need more expressions or concerns or political statements. We need actions. We need protections. We need justice. We need a freedom.
10: Ayad, I understand that you and your family have been displaced more than 9 times in the last 3 years. Tell us about your personal experiences. What is your daily life like there?
11: From the start, every moment you spend searching for the drinking water, securing foods for your children. And also, if you have any patients in your family, you will spend many, many times searching medicines, searching doctors to investigate, to check, and to take care for your elderly people around you. And there is no any facilitation that can ease our lives.
10: Ayad, you're not just an aid worker, you're also a parent. I understand you have 4 children ranging in age between age 4 and age 15. What is life like for them? Are they able to attend school? Are they getting enough food?
11: My children, like other children, if they went to the temporary education space, it's not school. We have no remaining schools in Gaza. Also, hundreds of displacement people hosted there, and they divided the classroom between the displacement people and between the children who was in school. And my children asked me, when that will end, Baba? We need this end. We need to return to the normal school, to our normal life. And when they see another child with amputees, with the injuries, they really feel something is strange in their mind, in their heart. Why that's still happening for us as children? No one can recognize the real feelings of fears for the children like us here as a parents, fathers, mothers. And really, we send many, many messages to the world that we need to protect our children. You can imagine what's the meaning of my children and other children living in the darkness for more than 3 years.
10: Ayad, let me ask you, parent to parent, when your children ask you when life is going to return back to normal, what do you tell them?
11: Really, I try to send them a hope that we will wait for peace to come to Gaza. And really, sometimes they have a strange look for me. Nothing happened, Baba. You talk to us again and again about the world promises and peace will come to the Gaza. I'm just trying to calm them, to let them feel comfortable in the normal life and to forget what's still happening here around us. But everywhere they will go, they see the catastrophe in the market, in the street, injuries and the collapsation and the destruction around them. So I have no more words to say to them that just have, you must have patience. And I think the future will be good for you.
10: That's Palestinian aid worker Ayad Amawi speaking to us from the Nuseirat refugee camp in Gaza. Ayad, thank you so much for sharing your perspective and making time for us today.
11: Thank you so much for hosting me.
10: You're listening to Here and Now.
4: 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Just heard some crucial reporting about the war in Gaza. Coming up, you'll have some national headlines from NPR. We'll have local headlines from KERA News. But first, this member campaign is about to end, and we're behind where we expected to be. We want to end this campaign on time, but it's just as important that we end it fully funded. KERA News has your back when you need reliable, fact-based news. 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I am joined this afternoon by Kurt Ranji.
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16: Live from NPR News, I'm Lakshmi Singh. With less than 6 weeks to go before the midterm elections, registered voters say by 12-point margin that they'd prefer to elect a Democrat to Congress over a Republican. That's one of the findings of the new NPR PBS News Marist poll. The survey finds more voters believe Democrats would do a better job than Republicans in addressing high gas prices and the economy in general. There is growing concern that President Trump could deploy federalized National Guard troops around polling locations in the upcoming election. That's despite clear laws barring such action. Here's NPR's Kat Lonsdorf.
17: A growing number of Democratic lawmakers, retired military leaders, and civil society organizations are seeking assurance from the Trump administration that the military will not be deployed to polling places, while also preparing for such a move to occur. Having federal troops or armed agents near the polls is clearly barred by federal law. But President Trump and several other key officials have recently sidestepped direct lines of questioning around the issue. And Trump has already shown a willingness to deploy the military domestically, particularly the National Guard. Meanwhile, voting officials across the country say they plan on administering the midterms as usual and are assuring voters there are plans in place if federal agents do show up to the polls. Kat Lonsdorf, NPR News.
16: A day after President Trump stood before the U.N. General Assembly and threatened to annihilate Iran if it did not agree to a deal, this morning the president of Iran told the international gathering in New York his country is the victim of U.S. and Israeli aggression. NPR's Hadil Alshalchi with the latest.
18: In his speech to the U.N. General Assembly, Iranian President Masoud Pezeshkian said that Iran's defensive systems were built to defend his country so that, quote, no one can think that bombing Iranian cities will go unanswered. He held up a picture of Ayatollah Ali Khamenei and Iranian schoolgirls who were killed in U.S.-Israeli strikes in February and called the U.S., quote, terrorists, prompting the one U.S. representative in the assembly hall to walk out. Pezeshkian denied that Iran wanted a nuclear weapon and refused limitations on its civilian nuclear program. On Tuesday, Iranian and U.S. delegations met via mediators for 3 hours, according to President Trump. Trump said Iran must decide whether it will agree to a deal or face, quote, obliteration. Hadil Alshalchi, NPR News, Istanbul.
16: The United States and China are preparing for a high-stakes meeting in Washington, D.C. starting tonight. President Trump is hosting Chinese leader Xi Jinping on his first state visit to the United States in more than a decade. The leaders of the world's two biggest economies are attempting to avoid another trade war. However, the relationship remains fragile in light of their respective geopolitical interests and rivalry in advanced technologies, including AI. This is NPR News.
19: At 3:04 for KERA News, I'm William Padmore. Dallas Area Rapid Transit's board of directors say there are no service changes or cuts in this year's budget. DART writer Hillary Brown spoke to the board about the lack of transparency in the budget.
20: When looking at the public information online, I wasn't able to find any breakdowns of what the money is being spent on.
19: The new budget approval comes as the agency faces low ridership and controversy over the newly hired CEO. Organizers behind a Pride event say they've received an outpouring of support after the South Lake City Council denied their festival a permit. April Drayson co-founded Pride Kelso.
21: There is so much positivity. There's so much support around us. You know, it's the overwhelm, and I'm not complaining about it because I don't want it to stop.
19: Drayson says while the event has lost some sponsors, it's also gained new ones. And a 15-year-old Dallas designer recently took her vision to the runway, hosting her first fashion show at Texas Theater. KERA's Zara Amici has more.
22: Angela Mercado designed and hand-sewed 15 looks inspired by circus imagery, surrealism, and dreams. She started sewing when she was about 7. Now she describes her work as wearable art.
23: I really want people to, like, interpret it their own way. I want them to do whatever they want with it and think whatever they want with it.
22: The show took months to prepare, giving Angela experience in everything from casting and fittings to building a production team. Angela's sister turned that process into a documentary, preserving the work and the people who helped bring her vision to life. For KERA News, I'm Zara Machi.
19: And you can find the link to that documentary at keranews.org/arts. I'm William Padmore for KERA News.
0: 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Rinko Kikuchi stars as a woman returning to Tokyo's ballroom dance scene after tragedy, where an infatuation with her instructor offers a chance for rediscovery. In theaters Friday.
4: 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You just heard the local headlines and national headlines from NPR. Coming up, how the relationship between the president and the CEO of NVIDIA could shape the future of AI. I'm Paul DiBenedetto, and I can't think of a more relevant topic right now in North Texas and Texas in general. North Texas, one of the largest epicenters of AI data centers in the country. And we've been covering that, and stories like that are funded by listeners like you. 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KERA News has your back when you need reliable, fact-based news. 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And I'm joined this afternoon by Kurt Ranji.
5: That's right. And we've got goals to meet and a great way to help you be a part of meeting them right now. 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But we need 12 members this hour to take part in this match to make sure that we maximize the impact of that match. Thank you, Peter Handy, and thank you for becoming a member of KERA right now at 888-694-6931. 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
5: Yeah, every dollar always counts, but for $1 to become $2, that's magic. 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
7: 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I'm Scott Detrow.
24: And I'm Juana Summers. We begin this hour looking ahead to the high-level meeting between President Trump and Chinese leader Xi Jinping tomorrow at the White House. AI's on the agenda, and it's also been the subject of a lot of dire forecasts recently. Leading AI industry voices have thrown out their best estimates of the probability that humanity will be wiped out by powerful AI. One Anthropic employee says it's more than 10% within the next decade, 70% within 3 years from one at OpenAI. Jensen Huang offered a different number in an interview with CBS News over the weekend.
25: 2030 is not going to be the end of the world. There is 0% chance that's going to be the end of the world.
24: Huang is the CEO of the chipmaker NVIDIA, which is arguably the most important company in AI. And he's also one of the key figures influencing President Trump's thinking on AI. To talk about what that means for the industry and for all of us, I'm joined now by Stephen Witt. He wrote a biography about Huang and joins me now. Welcome to the program.
26: Thank you for having me.
24: So, Stephen, when President Trump says that the idea of AI taking over the world or destroying humanity is a hoax, that we don't need guardrails, and that AI will instead be the greatest economic development engine in history, how similar is that to Jensen Huang's view?
26: Those are exactly Jensen's talking points. Jensen is now the president's most influential advisor on technology issues. The two have become quite close. They call each other on the phone all the time. Jensen even caught a ride on Air Force One to China. So this is really, the president is really listening to Jensen on this.
24: Do you have a sense of how it happened that they got so close? I mean, I remember seeing a clip of Huang taking a call from President Trump on stage during a live event earlier this month.
26: Yeah, I think that was a little bit of a kind of stage managed photo op, but it did happen. Trump wants to be close to Jensen because Jensen is a winner. NVIDIA, Jensen's company, is the most valuable corporation in American history. Even when you adjust for inflation, it is the biggest. Jensen, I think, wants to be near Trump because Trump has so much to offer him. When I interviewed Jensen years ago, he told me that every problem in the world is actually an engineering problem. Hmm. Now, that's true if it's a personal problem, a business problem, or a political problem. You study the inputs, and then you modify the inputs to get the outputs that you want. In this case, I think Jensen has realized that the inputs for Trump are like flattery. Like public flattery, nonstop public flattery. And the outputs are, you know, lifting restrictions on sales of NVIDIA equipment to China and zero regulation on AI.
24: Hearing Huang's views, they sound pretty optimistic. I wonder, is he an outlier when it comes to the broader AI industry?
26: He's not an outlier. He represents an entire camp of people who think this way. I should say I interview tons of AI people. Most of the hardware people, most of the people who design the networking equipment and the microchips feel like Jensen does. They tend to have a very low sense of risk regarding this technology. They just don't see it. Most of the software people, and especially the more abstract software people who work on neural nets, as well as philosophers and politicians and the public, I should say, do see the risk. So there's a huge split here. This debate has been going on for at least 10 years, mm-hmm. and we actually now have a lot of data on how AI performs and what it does. And there's still no clarity at all. Neither camp has moved at all.
3: I mean, we can't have this conversation without talking about the dollars and cents of it all. Obviously, Jensen Huang has a strong financial interest in the continued development of frontier AI. I mean, he's selling the chips that power all of these models.
26: Yeah, I mean, sure. If we did a pause on AI, as some have suggested, NVIDIA's stock price would go down, probably a lot. There's also the risk that China can just pull ahead if we stop developing AI. It's hard to get unilateral action.
3: Yeah, let's talk about the China piece of this. Earlier this year, President Trump authorized the sale of some advanced NVIDIA chips to China, which had been banned under the Biden administration. And that would seem at odds with one aspect of AI that Trump does seem to be worried about, which is staying ahead of China in the race for more powerful models. Did Jensen Huang influence that decision to the degree that we know?
26: Oh, for sure. That's Jensen's doing. I mean, Jensen is really the only one who wants to sell his equipment to China. Most of the U.S. kind of State Department and national security apparatus are opposed to it. Jensen has been remarkably good at getting what he wants out of the president.
3: Do you get the sense that he's more influential than someone like a David Sachs, who was Trump's AI czar?
26: Well, you said the word was. I mean, yeah, Jensen's on the phone constantly with Trump. He's at the White House. He'll be at this state dinner with Xi Jinping later this week. And he was at the other state dinner in China in July. And I think Trump's point of view is, look, there was this very famous quote from the 1950s, which was, what's good for General Motors is good for America. Mm-hmm. I think now Jensen has convinced Trump that what's good for NVIDIA is good for America.
3: Thinking ahead to the Trump-Xi visit, what's your opinion? How likely do you think we are to see any sort of ground rules or guardrails agreed to, or even any just like substantive dialogue on this issue?
26: They'll talk about it. They're talking about a hotline. I don't think we're going to see much progress. I think even if Trump wanted to do it, I think it would be a struggle. And I don't think Trump wants to do it. He's very afraid of losing the AI race to China. We're far ahead right now, but it is a real concern. And if we did pause, China would start to catch up to us. And I don't blame the government for not wanting that to happen. So in the end, any kind of regulation we do have to be done in a way that is basically we act, but it also benefits China even without their cooperation. This is why I advocate for something like the NTSB, which does air crash investigations. If we start publishing, reports on how our AIs are going haywire, we can translate those into Chinese and make AI safer around the world. But unfortunately, I'm pessimistic, at least right now, about any kind of international cooperation on this issue.
3: Stephen Witt is the author of The Thinking Machine, Jensen Huang, NVIDIA, and the World's Most Coveted Microchip. Thanks so much for coming on the show.
26: Thank you for having me.
8: Whether or not they decide anything on AI issues, Chinese leader Xi Jinping is heading to the White House to meet President Trump tomorrow. People in the U.S. are engaged in a lot of self-reflection right now, as is often the case during election years. A recent Pew survey showed a majority of Americans think the country's best days are in the past. So what is the perception from America's biggest competitor? NPR China correspondent Jennifer Pak went out in Shanghai to find out.
9: On a sunny Saturday afternoon, half a dozen Chinese professionals gather in central Shanghai to practice English. It's an English-speaking club. Most of them were born in the 1980s and 90s, when China was just starting to open up to the outside world. Participant Julia Wang says she has visited the U.S. for work, Chicago, and thinks it's fine. The U.S. is indeed a more developed country, but compared to China, she says, and specifically Shanghai, I don't think there's a huge difference. Another participant, Cross Jiao, works in IT, an area of competition between China and the U.S. No doubt, he says, the U.S. is at the frontier in AI and other tech. But today, if you compare internet companies in China and the U.S., he says, Chinese firms show a much stronger ability to meticulously iterate and refine their products. Here on the ground, American dominance is fading.
10: So maybe what we can do while we're waiting for some of the late.
9: Seattle native Damon Hansen, who's leading the English discussion group, says attitudes have shifted since he first arrived in China in 2013. Now, he says, fewer Chinese he meets want to study in the U.S. or even visit.
11: And I find this to be true also for my mother-in-law, because I married a Chinese person, and mother-in-law is always, like, worried about violence and guns and stuff, because she sees that on Chinese social media.
9: Chinese public sentiment towards the U.S. has been dipping for the last decade since Trump was first elected. Nick Zeller is with the Atlanta-based Carter Center, which tracks Chinese public opinion.
12: Chinese people tend to rank the United States very low in favorability, the low 30s out of 100.
9: And he says almost three quarters of Chinese people they've surveyed see the U.S. as a national security threat.
12: Always the top is interference in cross-strait relations with Taiwan and then U.S. interference in international trade. So tariffs, trade war.
9: And he says younger Chinese under 40 are far more hawkish towards the U.S. than their parents' generation. Though that doesn't mean American soft power has lost its charm entirely. On a bustling Shanghai street filled with bars, 20-something Charlie Ma is sipping gin and tonic with friends. He says he's ready to quit his job as a flight attendant to work in the U.S. He knows a visa is difficult to get. I really like American culture, he says, especially singers like Mariah Carey. I love R&B music. I really want to go to the U.S. He isn't deterred, even after I told him that, just like in China, young people in America are anxious about finding jobs. The sources of anxiety are just different. In China, anxiety comes from intense competition, he says. The effort we put in doesn't match the income we receive. But in the U.S., the anxiety is more about feeling like you're not doing as well as before. And I've met plenty of people like him since Trump's first term who, if they have the means and visa permitting, still want to go to the U.S. It is contradictory, says Zeller. Chinese people may see the U.S. as a threat to China, as a country.
12: And that has less direct bearing on, do I like U.S. cultural products? Do I want to go to the U.S. to study? The frustration is that both are true.
9: The good news, he says, most Chinese people they survey want their government to cooperate with the U.S. in trade, tech, and security. Jennifer Pak, NPR News, Shanghai.

0: In other news, we're continuing to follow the story of President Trump's attempt to ban three major news outlets from the White House. Lawyers from CNN, MS Now, and Politico argue their case in federal court today. Elsewhere in today's show, we'll have the latest updates following the hearing, as well as legal analysis of the situation. So stay tuned.
1: 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I'm Paul DiBenedetto. Coming up, national headlines from NPR, local headlines from William Padmore, our newscaster. So important, those local stories, because North Texas is at the epicenter of some of the most important stories in the U.S., and our local reporting is funded by listeners like you. 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We want to end it on time. It's just as important that we end it fully funded. KERA News has your back when you need reliable, fact-based news. 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And I'm joined this afternoon by Kurt Ranji.
2: Yeah, you value transparency. You value fact-based news. And you believe that your community is stronger when it's informed by trustworthy sources. And that's what KERA represents, information that you can trust. And also a wide range of information. We've heard a lot today on international relations, those midterm election voting booth concerns, even the DART budget, you know, which is so important right now here locally. And, you know, that story about the younger generation and job prospects in China, you know, resonated for me because I've got 20-something offspring that are looking for. It's hard. It's really, really hard out there. And it's interesting to hear that cultural perspective that I don't think I would hear anywhere else except on KERA of what the attitudes are in China. Well, you love the perspective. You love the information. So make it happen while we've got a match on the table. Thanks to Peter Handy. $15 a month becomes $30 a month when you become a member at kera.org/give. Or call 888-694-6931.
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1: 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The stories that are happening in Texas are important stories, and it's the KERA reporters who are getting them and sending it up to be heard around the country so that people know what's going on in our local ICE detention centers and so many other topics. 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They're owned by some conglomerate from another city. KERA is local, and the reporters are right here working for you. That was important to Melissa Shabazz in Fort Worth, who gave to support, quote, independent journalism, end quote. Perfectly put. Thank you, Melissa. Be like Melissa and become a KERA member. Become a friend. At $125 a month, this is the perfect time during this match. 888-694-6931.
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7: Live from NPR News in Culver City, California, I'm Dwayne Brown. The FBI's jobs portal remains down as the Bureau investigates claims that criminal hackers breached the agency's computer systems and stole data on FBI employees. This comes a day after the hacking group Shiny Hunters claimed responsibility. NPR's Ryan Lucas reports.
8: The FBI says in a statement posted on X that it is aware of the cyber criminal group's claims to have compromised the FBI jobs portal and stolen personal information of FBI employees. The Bureau says the point of the hack is still undetermined, but it says the FBI is aggressively investigating and actively working to shore up any potential risk. The stolen information allegedly includes names of current and former FBI employees, as well as their home addresses and phone numbers. The breach raises significant counterintelligence concerns for the nation's premier law enforcement agency. Ryan Lucas, NPR News, Washington.
7: The latest NPR PBS Marist poll looks at how President Trump is faring with voters with just 40 days to go before the November midterms. Voters say they're less confident the U.S. Postal Service will deliver mail-in ballots on time. NPR's Hansi Luong with that.
9: Compared to 2 years ago, the share of registered voters who say they are confident or very confident that the U.S. Postal Service will deliver mail-in ballots and other election mail on time has dropped 13 percentage points. It's now down to 58% of voters. That's according to an NPR PBS News Marist poll conducted this month, just as the Supreme Court blocked the Trump administration from using USPS to restrict mail-in voting for the midterm election. We should note USPS is a financial support of NPR. The Postal Service is now expected to keep delivering election mail as originally planned. In a statement, USPS says misinformation may have had an impact on public sentiment and that it has delivered more than 200 million pieces of election mail this year with an on-time score of close to 98%.

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1: Thanks for listening to 90.1 KERA News. I'm Paul DiBenedetto. Coming up, KERA's Ava Thompson brings us to the Trinity River Audubon Center, some beautiful nature in southeast Dallas that used to be an illegal dumping ground. So stick around for that and other stories funded by listeners like you. But first, we're looking for three more members to take part in the match this hour. A generous donor has agreed to match dollar for dollar up to $5,000. And when you give, that goes, you double your impact to KERA News as we try to close out our member campaign strong, but we're behind where we expected to be. It's important that we end it fully funded because all of our funding comes from the North Texas community after we lost federal funding last year. KERA News has your back when you need reliable, fact-based news. Now we need you to have our back. So please take a moment. Donate now. KERA.org/give. 888-694-6931. I'm joined this afternoon by Kurt Ranji.
2: Yes, and we can get on track, back on track and ahead on this member campaign in these final hours, but only with your help. As Paul mentioned last year, you know, there were a lot of headlines about public broadcasting losing its federal funding. It ended. A lot of people really helped out to help us meet that deficit at the time, but that that deficit continues into the future. We need to remember that every year going forward, there's going to be a portion of that budget that's going to be missing that needs to be made up for. So your continued involvement in keeping KERA fully funded is extremely important. Now, during a match, you can make extra impact, and right now is a great time to do it. Three more members needed at 888-694-6931.
1: 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That pays for arts reporting. That pays for, you know, transportation and infrastructure reporting. 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
2: Yeah, we've been hearing some very serious stories today, some very important stories. 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
0: 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She won the first NPR College Podcast Challenge 5 years ago. As we kick off this year's challenge, we asked her to catch up with some other alums.
4: 5 years ago, as a freshman at Penn State University, Miriam Colvin became the other winner of NPR's first ever contest.
5: The underdog story is one that we're all very familiar with.
4: In her podcast, she dove into family lore about a fateful boxing match between her grandpa's friend and a teenage Muhammad Ali, or Cassius Clay, as he was known back then.
6: Who is this guy? I mean, my God, I'm not going to go back in there. He's going to kill me.
4: Today, Colvin still loves hearing her grandpa talk about his childhood shenanigans, climbing giant bridges, catching birds, or the time he met the love of his life at a pencil sharpener.
7: These stories remind me we need to be out living.
4: Colvin says making her podcast and winning the challenge inspired her to pursue a career in stand-up comedy and playwriting. Like Colvin, Bumi Omosore also made a podcast about her family. Omosore focused on the family lore she was missing out on, all because she couldn't speak her family's native language, Yoruba.
8: At best, it's like a dance that I've seen many times before, but never knew the steps to.
4: When she made the story as a senior at Duke University about a year ago, she couldn't even have simple conversations with her dad in Yoruba.
8: Let's see if a quick yes can keep me afloat.
9: Benny.
10: Okay.
4: Omosore won an honorable mention. Making her podcast, she realized that the only thing holding her back from learning Yoruba was her fear of feeling stupid.
11: That slight discomfort that had stopped me for so long, it kind of makes you wonder, okay, how many other things are we missing out on because we're not willing to be in that position as a learner?
4: So she went all in on learning, and her dad held her to it.
11: He will only answer the phone in Yoruba.
4: Her dad left her a voicemail the other day.
12: Hello, Bumi.
4: He said, hello, Bumi. Are you doing okay? If you hear this, call me back. And she's proud to say she understood the whole thing.
13: I wouldn't be working at Radiolab without winning the challenge.
4: Before she landed her dream job, Jo Strogatz was a student at Salt Institute for Documentary Studies in Maine when she made her grand prize-winning entry. She composed her own music and interviewed a friend of hers who is in his 60s and has never had a romantic partner.
13: So have you ever felt romance with somebody?
14: No, I have not. I have to say that my friendships are 100 times more important to me.
4: Making this podcast changed the way Strogatz thought about her own friends.
13: There's so much about friendships that can be romantic.
4: Like a friend coming over to water her plants or deliver soup. The day I spoke with her, she was getting ready to fly to Paris, the city of love, the very next day. She has a boyfriend, but instead of taking him, she was bringing along one of her best friends.
15: Hello from Paris.
13: Hi.
15: Hi.
16: Bonjour.
17: Bonjour.
4: For NPR News, I'm Anya Steinberg.
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1: At 3:52, thanks for listening to 90.1 KERA News. I'm Justin Martin. After nearly two decades of habitat restoration efforts, the Trinity River Audubon Center has transformed its site from the illegal Deepwood landfill to a natural oasis. But illegal dumping still threatens parts of Dallas's southern sector. KERA's Ava Thompson has more.
2: So behind me, just outside of the Audubon Center property, there's this beautiful, lovely hill, lots of cool plants on it. Sometimes we'll see deer or coyotes or cool prairie birds like dick sizzles on this hill. But this hill isn't here naturally. Underneath the hill is actually the trash from when this was an illegal landfill.
3: That's Nathan May, an educator at the Audubon Center. He's talking about those hills you would see if you were looking out towards the AT&T trail at the golf course.
2: They capped it and covered it up properly. And now it actually kind of serves as an extension of the habitat here at the Audubon Center.
3: The land's reuse was enabled by capping, an approach to soil remediation where covers are placed on top of landfill waste. Laura Bashira worked as an attorney with Michael Daniel on the Deepwood case against the city in the 1990s.
4: The neighborhood directly adjacent to what became the Deepwood dump transitioned from a white neighborhood to a black neighborhood. And once it did that, the city stopped enforcing its dumping laws, and it issued a permit to the owner of the site to fill the site with solid waste.
3: She says that land use permit paved the way for more than a decade of illegal dumping next to residential homes in Deepwood.
5: Tell us what you have and how you are trying to fight this fire in here.
3: You're listening to a 1997 interview from Fox 4 with the Dallas Fire Department Chief Dan Watson.
6: It's been going on for about 3 weeks.
5: And there's this garbage all around here?
6: Yes, there is.
3: There was no monitoring of methane gas created by decomposing waste at the dump, which led to two fires at Deepwood in 1988 and 1997. Bashira says the fires led to locusts, animals, and insects fleeing into the neighborhood and residents' homes.
4: The smell was horrific, and also the neighborhood didn't know what it was they were breathing.
3: U.S. District Judge Harold Barefoot Sanders found the city and landowners liable for the Deepwood dump in 1999. He also made them clean up the site, monitor methane gas levels, and turn it over to the National Audubon Society.
2: We took this place from what was an environmental hazard, the illegal dump, and made it into an environmental asset.
3: May says the only two species of birds documented at the site in 1983 were the ring-billed gull and the American herring gull. Today, nearly two decades after the Audubon Center's founding, May says the site is home to 244 different species of birds and is adding more each year.
2: We've got more and more birds coming in with more plants that we're adding, and of course, on top of that, all kinds of other wildlife.
3: Illegal dumping in Dallas's southern sector certainly didn't end with the Deepwood dump's closure. Bashira and Daniel returned to the area in 2018 to represent residents in the nearby Floral Farms neighborhood as the illegal dump known as Shingle Mountain towered over their homes.
4: It was a sense of deja vu.
3: And earlier this year, illegal dumping along the McComas Bluff above the Trinity River left waste floating in the water and required more than 270 truckloads for removal.
4: It's near the Trinity River Audubon Center, which was the home of the Deepwood dump, and it's not that far from Shingle Mountain. It is the prime location of where people who want to dispose of things illegally go because they know that the city is not going to enforce its laws there.
3: May hopes the Audubon Center serves not only as a natural oasis for visitors, but also as a reminder of illegal dumping.
2: So we want them to know why we're here, what happened here, and wake up to this issue, because a lot of people don't know that illegal dumping was a thing that happened here and is still a thing that happens.
3: For KERA News, I'm Ava Thompson in Dallas.
7: 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I'm Paul DeBenedetto. You just heard reporting from local KERA News reporter Ava Thompson. That is a local environmental story that's important to South Dallas, that's important to North Texas, and it was funded by listeners like you, as are the local headlines that are coming up in just a little bit. 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I'm joined this afternoon by Kurt Ranji.
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9: Live from NPR News in Washington, I'm Ryland Barton. At a hearing today, a federal judge appeared inclined to order the White House to restore, at least temporarily, the press passes of journalists for CNN, MS Now, and Politico. U.S. District Court Judge Timothy Kelly said that, according to precedent, it was clear that President Trump violated the news outlet's constitutional right of due process when it banned their journalists from the White House. The Justice Department has argued that precedent should be overturned, but Kelly said it was not for him as a district court judge to do. Iran's President Masoud Pezeshkian says his people have been victims of terrorism by the U.S.
10: Iran must be understood by Mr. Trump and those who seek to bully us that we are ready for dialogue and diplomacy and negotiations without accepting the language of force.
9: It was a rare wartime speech at the UN General Assembly a day after President Trump said he could annihilate Iran. He held up photos of the late Supreme Leader Ali Khamenei and the more than 150 school children killed in the first days of the war. He said that Iran's people have only defended themselves. Chinese leader Xi Jinping will arrive in Washington, D.C. soon. President Trump will personally greet him at Joint Base Andrews later today. NPR's Emily Fang reports on the pageantry the White House is planning for the Chinese president.
11: The U.S. military will conduct a flyover at the White House shortly before Trump meets the Chinese leader on the tarmac tonight, showing just how important Trump sees this visit. On Thursday, the Marine Band will welcome the Chinese leader with the anthems of both countries and a state visit reception with hundreds of U.S. military personnel and a gun salute, as well as another flyover with fighter planes. In addition to the pomp, the two leaders are expected to talk about trade, the war in Iran, and artificial intelligence. Activists also want Trump to raise the issue of detained Americans and dissidents in China. And then Trump and Xi will gather for a state dinner, pared back in part due to Trump's East Wing construction project. Emily Fang, NPR News, The White House.
9: The latest NPR PBS News Marist poll looks at how President Trump is faring with voters ahead of the midterms. NPR's Stephen Fowler has more on the findings.
12: Earlier this month at the Republican Party's midterm convention, Trump said to pretend that he was on the ballot. Many voters seem to have taken that insistence to heart, just maybe not in the way he's hoping. 53% of registered voters say they'd back a Democrat in congressional races. A majority of those folks say that vote signals opposition to Trump. And a large number of Republicans, including 2 in 5 who backed Trump in 2024, say he is not much of a factor in their vote. In another warning sign for Republicans, more people say they want to vote for candidates bringing new ideas and change instead of experience and a proven record. Stephen Fowler, NPR News.
9: Major U.S. stock indexes sank today after a report said both activity and costs for U.S. businesses are rising at the fastest pace in years. The S&P 500 slid 0.75%. This is NPR.
13: At 4:04 for KERA News, I'm William Padmore. Dallas-area rapid transit leaders are pushing through with a new budget months after reaching agreements with cities over funding. KERA's Pablo Uraspeña reports.
14: DART's new budget includes funding for new services like a circulator shuttle in Plano's Legacy West neighborhood. DART board chair Randall Bryant says the budget balances the needs of cities and riders, as he confirmed with the agency's staff during a Tuesday meeting.
15: Just want to make sure we put this on the record one last time. No service cuts this year compared to last year. Is that correct?
16: That's correct.
15: And no fare increases other than what was approved last year on paratransit.
16: That's correct.
14: This comes as the agency faces low ridership numbers and controversy over the newly hired CEO. For KERA News, I'm Pablo Arauz-Pena.
13: Boyd School District officials say staff did not mishandle an alleged hazing incident involving 4 varsity football players. Last week, the students were arrested for allegedly hazing their 14-year-old classmate. Chasen Lee Earl Tucker and Noah Stevens, both 17, will be charged as adults. 2 juveniles were also arrested. Stevens' lawyers claim Boyd High School has an environment of abuse. Superintendent Tom Woody told Fox 4 he disagrees.
17: I've been here, I believe now, this is my 3rd year here. We've not had any complaints or incidents on hazing.
13: The Boyd ISD School District held their first meeting Monday since the incident was reported. The investigation was not brought up. And a Dallas teenager hosted their first fashion show at the Texas Theater. Angela Mercado is a 15-year-old self-taught designer. She hand-sewed 15 looks inspired by circus imagery, surrealism, and dreams, and with her family's help, produced a runway show. I'm William Padmore for KERA News.
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1: At 4:06, thank you so much for listening to 90.1 KERA News. I'm Justin Martin. And, you know, we just spent a few minutes very close to home. We heard a story about DART, a school district northwest of Fort Worth, a 15-year-old designer putting on her first fashion show in Dallas. And now we're about to go kind of in the other direction. In a few moments, we'll hear from Mary Louise Kelly. They'll be talking with former U.N. Ambassador Susan Rice about whether the United Nations still matters. with wars in Iran and Ukraine hanging over that conversation. And, you know, being able to move between here and there is a big part of what KERA gives you every single day. 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And I have to say, this membership campaign is almost over, but we're behind where we expected to be. And we want to end the campaign on time, right? 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And I'm happy to say, joining me this afternoon is Kurt Ranji.
8: Yeah, and that match is still on. 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
1: 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Again, we're looking to have 15 listeners contribute this hour so we can stay on track to end this campaign on time.
8: There are, you know, there's no guarantee that thorough journalism like you hear is going to keep going in this world. 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KERA.org/give is the place to go. 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
8: Margaret Gravere Smolin in the Colony has become a KERA member and said, quote, every action matters, no matter how small. 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
21: This is All Things Considered from NPR News. I'm Juana Summers in Washington.
22: And I'm Mary Louise Kelly at the headquarters of the United Nations. I'm standing actually looking up at the UN flag flapping in the wind above us. It is sky blue, the UN emblem in the middle of it in white. And the UN emblem, of course, is a map of the world with a pair of olive branches around it, symbol of peace. It's got me thinking back to 1945, October 1945, and the founding of the UN. The whole point was to try to maintain peace, maintain international security. Leaders were trying to figure out, how do we prevent another world war like the one we just lived through? Well, you can stand here now, and there's protesters on one side of the street, democracy in action. You can watch diplomats streaming in the entrance gates on my other side, gathering for this year's General Assembly. And you can wonder, did the experiment work out? And is the UN still relevant? We've got an American diplomat who spent many hours at the UN on the line now to consider that with us. Susan Rice served as U.S. ambassador to the UN under President Obama. Today she's a few blocks away from me here in a gridlocked New York City. Susan Rice, good to speak with you.
23: Good to be with you, Mary Louise.
22: So let's go straight to the is the UN still relevant question. We've been reporting here all week, and clearly many, maybe most of the world's leaders are here. They show up, but a lot of the action seems to be on the sidelines, not in the General Assembly. And, you know, if the original founding lofty goal was global peace, it feels like we're about as far from that as it is possible to be.
23: We are far from that. And when the President of the United States, the country that was the driving force behind the founding of the UN, stands up before the General Assembly, as President Trump did yesterday, and calls for the annihilation of another country, we underscore just how far we've strayed from the founding vision of the UN. But Mary Louise, its relevance can't be dismissed totally. I would say it is barely still relevant, most importantly because its operational humanitarian agencies are delivering life-saving assistance to millions and millions around the world, whether refugees, people starving, people suffering from Ebola. There's so many ways in which the UN is doing work that no one else can replace. And in New York, however, at the Security Council, the body that's supposed to make all of the most important decisions about war and peace, the major countries, the permanent members, remain at odds. And so the toughest issues like Ukraine, like Gaza, like Iran, like North Korea, can't be dealt with adequately.
22: Yeah. I've said many, if not most, of the world's leaders are here. I'll note that the Chancellor of Germany skipped it, the Prime Minister of India skipped it, the President of South Africa skipped it, and I'm wondering what should it tell us that probably the most closely watched meeting of world leaders this week, during the middle of the General Assembly, it's not even in New York, but in Washington, where President Trump is hosting China's Xi Jinping.
23: Well, that has the potential to be an important summit meeting. It's the first time a Chinese president has come to the United States since 2015. Chinese leader almost never does come to New York to address the General Assembly. So that itself is not so surprising. But this summit meeting really ought to be tackling the toughest issues facing the world today, top of the list being the grave risks posed by rapidly accelerating artificial intelligence, as well as what's going on in Ukraine, what's going on in the Middle East, and many other regions of shared interest, most notably the Asia Pacific. So I hope that what we'll see out of this summit is more than just pomp and ceremony. It's already rather puzzling that the President of the United States is giving so many diplomatic gestures of overkindness, some might say, to Xi Jinping, including meeting him at the airport, which American presidents never do. The Chinese yeah. never reciprocate in the same way. There's so many ways the flyover. It's all pomp, but it needs to be substance because the issues are hugely pressing.
22: Stay with AI, since you raised it. It will, we anticipate, be something that Presidents Trump and Xi discuss. It's also high on the agenda, if not top of the agenda, at the UN this year. The tech industry leaders were here briefing an emergency meeting of the Security Council about AI. What is the role of the United Nations as all of us try to figure out what guardrails there should be on this technology?
23: Well, I think it's important to underscore that so many recent developments inside the AI companies have demonstrated very clearly that there are some extremely proximate risks to AI rapidly improving at the rate that it's going. There is the risk that AI can be misused by terrorists or other nefarious actors for biological weapons attacks, for other weapons of mass destruction. There's the risk that AI can escape human control and do very dangerous things. So this needs to be tackled. The Security Council could pass a resolution banning, for example, recursive self-improvement, calling for safeguards and pre-deployment and post-deployment testing. But
22: would
23: I
22: it
23: think
22: have
23: the most
22: teeth?
23: Important
22: I'm just
23: action,
22: thinking, forgive my jumping
23: yeah,
22: in.
23: Good
22: I,
23: question. Good
22: the
23: question.
22: Security Council has struggled to address, you know, conflicts
23: exactly.
22: like the wars in Ukraine and Gaza and now Iran.
23: It would not have teeth in the sense of it being enforceable. And that's why what happens in Washington matters so much. But it would have teeth in terms of creating a standard and underscoring the importance that the countries of the world attached to dealing with this issue. But I think it's in Washington, Mary Louise, where the focus ought to be.
22: Interesting. And that brings us back full circle to the relevance of the UN and what the takeaway from this closely watched meeting of world leaders here will be for UNGA Week. We've been speaking with Susan Rice, former National Security Advisor and former ambassador to the UN, both under President Obama. Thank you very much.
23: Thanks, Mary Louise.
0: Now let's hear more about what happened at the UN today. A day after President Trump warned that he could annihilate Iran if they don't make a deal, Iran's president took the podium, and he called the U.S. a terrorist state. Behind the scenes, though, diplomats are scrambling to find some way to de-escalate the war, which has upended global trade. NPR's Michelle Kellerman reports.
4: Iranian President Masoud Pezeshkian painted his country as a victim, holding up pictures of the supreme leader killed in the first days of the U.S. and Israeli war against Iran and of schoolgirls killed in a strike on a school that the Pentagon is still investigating.
5: Those who are terrorists and train and protect terrorists describe us as such. We have only defended ourselves. We are not terrorists.
4: Speaking through an interpreter, he said Iran would not bow its head to a bully, and he painted President Trump as a threat to the international order.
5: We must not allow the 21st century to go back to an era of only the powerful and the bullying powers and the hegemons. We must not build a world in which military power replaces politics and negotiations.
4: Secretary of State Marco Rubio says Iran can't lecture the world about human rights given its brutal crackdown on protesters earlier this year before the U.S. and Israel launched the war.
6: I think slaughtering 10,000 of your own people in protests is a violation of the UN. I hope it's a violation of the UN principles. I think sponsoring terrorist organizations in the region to attack your neighbors, attack energy infrastructure, attack civilian sites is a violation of the UN system. So I don't know what standing Iran has to lecture anyone on human rights or the international system when they habitually violate it.
4: On the sidelines of the UN General Assembly, U.S. and Iranian negotiators have been holding talks through mediators. Rubio did not give details, but says President Trump wants to make a deal that would end Iran's nuclear ambitions.
6: I think the fundamental challenge, and it's really at the core of what Iran needs to decide, do they want to be a country or do they want to be a revolution?
4: Rubio spoke to reporters after meeting Russia's foreign minister Sergei Lavrov to discuss another war that has global implications. Ukraine has offered to pause attacks on Russia's oil and gas industry if Russia stops bombarding Ukraine's energy grids ahead of winter.
6: Both sides have expressed an interest in some limited ceasefire that involved grain and energy. That's something that might happen. It doesn't solve the war, but it does, I think, in some ways, potentially alleviate some of the global pressures that are being felt as a result of that.
4: Lavrov, at a Security Council meeting on Ukraine later in the day, said Russia has no intention to pause what he calls a special military operation. Ukraine's foreign minister said Russia is expanding the war, pulling in thousands of mercenaries from 37 countries in Africa. U.S. Ambassador Mike Waltz says Cuban mercenaries are also being drawn into the war, and he raised concerns about Russia violating NATO airspace.
2: The spreading of this conflict is unacceptable. It is dangerous. And I appreciate many of the remarks and speeches today in supporting our efforts. Hasn't always been that way, frankly. But in supporting our efforts to try to end this war before it spreads out of control.
4: He says global food and energy markets are at stake. The same is true in the Persian Gulf, where the U.S. still has not spelled out a clear endgame. Michelle Kellerman, NPR News, New York.

0: At 4:22, thanks for listening to 90.1 KERA News. I'm Justin Martin. And that's some of what world leaders are wrestling with at the UN right now. And in just a moment, we'll get you caught up with on the rest of the national headlines. But first, a quick word about where we are in this listener support campaign. We're getting close to the end. The problem is we're still behind where we expected to be. And look, we want to end this campaign on time. We also need to end it fully funded. KERA News has your back when you need reliable fact-based reporting. Right now, we need you to have ours. 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And I'm happy to say right now that Kurt Ranji is joining us.
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0: 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A big thank you to Jessica Vaden and Richardson, who gave and said, fact-based reporting is essential to our democracy. 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
0: You know, Kurt, there is a little bit of trust involved, I think, every time that a listener turns on KERA. 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Or 888-694-6931.
1: Yeah, and remember all those people who are relying on KERA like you do in this community. 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
1: Yeah, and 5 p.m. is coming up pretty soon here, and that's when we need five more members needed by 5 p.m. Again, that's you plus four more. That's not just five random people out of here. That's you and four other members. 888-694-6931. North Texas needs this local fact-based news. Every donation matters, including yours. We have Maddie Peterson-Compton from Fort Worth who said, "It's the driveway moments. I hear so many informative and sometimes just fascinating things, and I have to sit and keep listening, even in the sweltering heat." And, you heard Justin say that earlier. I can't say it enough.
0: Yeah.
1: Sweltering heat and information. You know, this is what helps you through that. Thank you so much, Maddie. Final hours, please take advantage of that match. 888-694-6931. Hey, I've got another one here.
0: Yeah.
1: Susie Sanderson in Fort Worth. Anytime I'm in my car, I listen to KERA to get interesting stories and unbiased news. 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
3: 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Southwest Clinical Research in Dallas, which is conducting a heart attack study and seeking volunteers who have suffered a heart attack and are interested in preventing future complications. More at 469-893-1242.
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6: Live from NPR News in Culver City, California, I'm Dwayne Brown. In New York, speaking to the United Nations General Assembly for the fourth time since Russia invaded, Ukraine's President Volodymyr Zelensky urged international leaders to keep up the economic pressure on Russia's oil revenues to limit its ability to finance its war in Ukraine.
7: For almost 5 years now, Russian generals have been trying to carry out Putin's crazy order to seize our eastern land, the Donetsk region. And just this year, from January through August, the Russian army lost 248,964 people on the battlefield in Ukraine.
6: On Saturday, Russia gets its turn to address the UN Assembly. Although President Vladimir Putin will not be there, he is sending his top foreign diplomat. The governor of Maryland has ordered a new state review for large data centers. It's the latest state action over growing concerns about AI data centers from member station WAMU. Jenny Abamu reports.
8: Whenever data center developers need something from the state, like a permit, a new task force will judge the request on a number of factors, including energy use, environmental impacts, and jobs. If Maryland says a project doesn't meet its standards, it can lose state incentives, such as grants and loans. Moore says the growing size and scope of data centers pushed him to act now.
9: I think the other thing that has changed over the past year and a half, frankly, is the Trump-Vance administration. They've now just decided to completely pull back on guidelines, guardrails, protections. I am always going to protect the people of Maryland.
8: This follows a number of executive actions by Democratic governors on data centers.
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10: Live from the Texas Newsroom, I'm Gail DeLauder. A second person is said to be executed in Huntsville tonight for the murders of three people during a drug robbery near Victoria in 2005. Kershawn Ramey's co-defendant was put to death last week. Texas has had five prior executions this year. There's new information about Sunday's ICE shooting in Austin. Police Chief Lisa Davis says they have video showing ICE did a traffic stop on Wilbur Gross's Perez. That was about 15 minutes earlier, and it was followed by a

0: At 4:52, thanks for listening to 90.1 KERA News. I'm Justin Martin. When the city of McKinney realized its heart attack survival rate was below the national average, it knew it needed to make some changes, including additional training for first responders and a program that asked community members to be part of the solution. KERA's Abigail Ruman reports those changes are already saving lives.
1: John D. St. Germain's heart stopped on a Monday afternoon in April 2025 when the light he was fixing at the Bike Mart in McKinney sent nearly 300 volts of energy through his body.
2: When your heart stops, you have seconds, maybe minutes, to get things going again, or you're just not going to make it.
1: Given the circumstances, D. St. Germain says he was lucky. His coworker had served as a medic in the military and immediately began CPR while the store manager called 911. Police arrived quickly to assist before paramedics took over.
2: If it wasn't for all of them, things would be different right now.
1: Outcomes like D. St. Germain's don't happen often. In 2024, the city's cardiac survival rate was just 10%. So McKinney launched a broad effort to improve it. Last year, the city started teaching police officers how to respond to a heart attack. It also put a device that can shock a heart back into rhythm, known as an AED, in all city buildings and police cars. McKinney's also asking community members to be part of the solution.
3: Here's your beat, 110 to 120 a minute. There you go. Good.
1: Pat O'Reilly is one of the instructors who leads a monthly Ready to React class, which teaches people how to perform CPR and use an AED, as well as how to treat certain types of injuries.
3: For every minute that you don't do chest compressions, their survival rate goes down 10%.
1: O'Reilly says about 5,000 people have taken the class so far, and that number keeps growing. Heidi Mapufu is a McKinney resident who attended a class earlier this year. She says it gave her the knowledge and confidence needed during emergency situations.
4: You see someone hurt, you want to take care of them, but then there's also that fear, I don't want to make things worse. Taking this class takes away that fear.
1: People who are trained in CPR can also sign up for an app that notifies them when someone nearby has a heart attack, so they're able to provide bystander CPR until medics arrive. In May, the department launched the Neighborhood Heroes program, providing community members with AEDs to keep on hand. Ben Jones is a battalion chief with the McKinney Fire Department's EMS division. He says the city has distributed about 100 AEDs since July and wants to get a total of 400 in the community.
5: This puts AEDs everywhere in the city. It doesn't limit it to a socioeconomic status or the haves or have-nots.
1: Just 2 years into the city's effort, the cardiac survival rate is already up to more than 40%.
5: I hope other places can see that we don't need to limit our community by putting ceilings or certain expectations on them. That understand that people want to do good. People inherently want to help.
1: John D. St. Germain says it's hard to express how grateful he and his wife, Diane, are to his coworkers, the first responders, and the city for saving his life.
2: When I look at Diane and I look at, you know, our three little doggies, and you just, I mean, that wouldn't be there. We wouldn't be here today if it wasn't for the city of McKinney doing what they do.
1: Diane D. St. Germain holds onto her husband's hand as they talk about their plans for a new house they're building in Canton. A dream they almost didn't get to see.
6: It means everything to us. We've learned to appreciate how much other people impact your life.
1: Both John and Diane D. St. Germain say they hope more people take the time to learn CPR and other basic first aid skills, because those skills could help bring someone back to their loved ones. For KERA News, I'm Abigail Reiman.
0: It's 4:56. I'm Justin Martin. This is 90.1 KERA News. That story there from Abigail Reiman, interesting, fascinating. It affects our community. Just one example of the kind of stories that your contributions add to here at KERA 90.1. We're going to be heading into the national headlines and the local headlines with William Padmore in just a few minutes, but I just have to let you know, we are in the final hours of this member campaign, and to inspire a monthly donation, a generous friend of KERA News, Peter Handy, has offered to match your donation up to $5,000. 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I want you to know that this organization wouldn't be here without your support. 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Joining me right now is Kurt Ranji.
7: Yeah, and I've been really enjoying the local coverage. Of course, I have such respect for the local journalists that I see at work all the time. Now, I am not a journalist myself. I do classical music over on the sister station, WRR, yeah. But I see the journalists at work all the time, working really hard hard to get these stories and really asking questions about a lot of different things, about local election polling, about the DART budget we've heard about today, those measles cases. And this story about McKinney is magnificent, advancing heart health
8: yes.
7: in a way that could be used as a template around the
8: yes.
7: country for many communities. And I think it's great that KERA is shining a light on that. Those are the kinds of things you can't get anywhere else. And that's why taking advantage of this generous match that's going on right now is important to you in these final hours of this campaign. Thank you, Peter Handy, for helping new KERA members to double their donations. 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
7: Yeah, Alejandra Ortiz's comment there, very thoughtful. 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
9: Live from NPR News in Washington, I'm Ryland Barton. Ukraine's president is urging world leaders to help end what he calls Russia's crazy war against his country. The U.S. and European countries are worried that the conflict is spreading, as NPR's Michelle Kellerman reports.
10: Ukrainian President Volodymyr Zelensky says it's madness that Russia keeps fighting to try to take Ukrainian land, even as Ukrainian drones and missiles damage Russia's energy sector. He's offered a ceasefire if Russia stops bombing civilian infrastructure and blocking grain shipments. Secretary of State Marco Rubio came out of talks with Russia's foreign minister, saying both sides are interested in limited steps on grain and energy.
11: It doesn't solve the war, but it does, I think, in some ways, potentially alleviate some of the global pressures that are being felt as a result of that.
10: But Europeans say Russia is expanding the conflict and threatening NATO airspace. The U.S. Ambassador Mike Waltz calls that unacceptable. Michelle Kellerman, NPR News, New York.
9: Staff at Camp Mystic in Kerr County, Texas, are being investigated for manslaughter and other criminal offenses. 28 people died at the girls' summer camp in July 2025 during flooding in the state's hill country. Kaylee Hunt from member station KUT reports.
12: Court records show Texas Rangers executed 14 search warrants against the owners of Camp Mystic and several of their staff members. The warrants, which were executed last week, allow the Rangers to investigate their personal electronic data from the deadly flooding event last year. The documents show Rangers believed the camp may have committed multiple criminal offenses, including manslaughter, criminally negligent homicide, and injury to a child. by failing to fulfill its operator's duty to prepare for, monitor, and actively respond to recognized hazards during the flooding. It's not clear when or if a case against the camp will be presented to a Kerr County grand jury. For NPR News, I'm Kaylee Hunt in Austin.
9: President Trump says he supports a temporary ban on U.S. diesel exports as prices hover at record highs. NPR's Windsor Johnston reports diesel's averaging about $6.50 a gallon nationwide.
8: Even drivers who never put diesel in their own tanks could still end up paying more at the checkout line. When businesses pay more to move goods, some of that expense gets passed along to consumers. Mark Wolf is with the National Energy Assistance Directors Association.
13: For diesel fuel is essential for trucks, for deliveries, and I think that those prices are being passed on as we speak. And so grocery costs are going up because groceries have to be delivered by trucks.
8: Wolf says perishable foods could be among the first places consumers notice the difference because they're delivered daily. The Trump administration is now weighing a full or partial ban on diesel exports, but some energy officials warn that could push prices higher in parts of the country. Windsor Johnston, NPR News.
9: Major U.S. stock indexes sank today. 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
14: At 5:04 for KERA News, I'm William Padmore. Months after hosting the FIFA World Cup this summer, the city of Dallas is already looking for its next international sporting event. An agreement was approved with a mystery international sports organization today. Dallas City Council members couldn't comment on specifics. City Manager Kimberly Bizar-Tolbert says staff will work over the next few months to get more clarity from the organization.
15: We have to treat this in a lot of ways as if it's an economic development opportunity, which is why we're not able to go into a lot more detail than what's presented on the agenda item.
14: One future major international sporting event is the 2028 Summer Olympics, but that is not confirmed as the organization the council made an agreement with. Dallas area rapid transit leaders are pushing through with a new budget months after reaching agreements with cities over funding. KERA's Pablo Ras Pena reports.
16: DART's new budget includes funding for new services like a circulator shuttle in Plano's Legacy West neighborhood. DART board chair Randall Bryant says the budget balances the needs of cities and riders, as he confirmed with the agency's staff during a Tuesday meeting.
17: I just want to make sure we put this on the record one last time. No service cuts this year compared to last year. Is that correct?
18: That's correct.
17: And no fare increases other than what was approved last year on paratransit.
18: That's correct.
16: This comes as the agency faces low ridership numbers and controversy over the newly hired CEO. For KERA News, I'm Pablo Arauz Pena.
14: A Dallas teenager hosted her first fashion show at the Texas Theater. Angela Mercado is a 15-year-old self-taught designer. She hand-sewed 15 looks inspired by circus imagery, surrealism, and dreams, and with her family's help, produced a runway show. I'm William Padmore for KERA News.
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0: Good afternoon. At 5:06, I'm Justin Martin. This is 90.1 KERA News. And what a ride, right? We just went from Dallas looking for its next big international sporting event to what's happening with DART to a 15-year-old designer putting on her first fashion show. That's really neat. And in a minute, Juana Summers is going to take us somewhere completely different into the future of artificial intelligence and the influence NVIDIA's CEO seems to have over Washington. That range is a big part of what KERA gives you. And look, this listener support campaign is getting close to the end, but we're still a little behind where we expected to be. We want to wrap it up on time. 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So this is an excellent moment to step in and put something behind the service that you're hearing right now. 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And I'm happy to say I'm joined by Jeff Penfield.
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0: 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John Shelter in Garland says, you do a really good job and we're all behind you. 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
23: And I'm Juana Summers. We begin this hour looking ahead to the high-level meeting between President Trump and Chinese leader Xi Jinping tomorrow at the White House. AI's on the agenda, and it's also been the subject of a lot of dire forecasts recently. Leading AI industry voices have thrown out their best estimates of the probability that humanity will be wiped out by powerful AI. One Anthropic employee says it's more than 10% within the next decade, 70% within 3 years from one at OpenAI. Jensen Huang offered a different number in an interview with CBS News over the weekend.
2: 2030 is not going to be the end of the world. There is 0% chance that's going to be the end of the world.
23: Huang is the CEO of the chipmaker NVIDIA, which is arguably the most important company in AI. And he's also one of the key figures influencing President Trump's thinking on AI. To talk about what that means for the industry and for all of us, I'm joined now by Stephen Witt. He wrote a biography about Huang and joins me now. Welcome to the program.
3: Thank you for having me.
23: So, Stephen, when President Trump says that the idea of AI taking over the world or destroying humanity is a hoax, that we don't need guardrails, and that AI will instead be the greatest economic development engine in history, how similar is that to Jensen Huang's view?
3: Those are exactly Jensen's talking points. Jensen is now the president's most influential advisor on technology issues. The two have become quite close. They call each other on the phone all the time. Jensen even caught a ride on Air Force One to China. Mm-hmm. So this is really, the president is really listening to Jensen on this.
23: Do you have a sense of how it happened that they got so close? I mean, I remember seeing a clip of Huang taking a call from President Trump on stage during a live event earlier this month.
3: Yeah, I think that was a little bit of a kind of stage managed photo op, but it did happen. Trump wants to be close to Jensen because Jensen is a winner. NVIDIA, Jensen's company, is the most valuable corporation in American history. Even when you adjust for inflation, it is the biggest. Jensen, I think, wants to be near Trump because Trump has so much to offer him. When I interviewed Jensen years ago, he told me that every problem in the world is actually an engineering problem. Hmm. Now, that's true if it's a personal problem, a business problem, or a political problem. You study the inputs, and then you modify the inputs to get the outputs that you want. In this case, I think Jensen has realized that the inputs for Trump are like flattery. Like public flattery, nonstop public flattery. And the outputs are, you know, lifting restrictions on sales of NVIDIA equipment to China and zero regulation on AI.
23: Hearing Huang's views, they sound pretty optimistic. I wonder, is he an outlier when it comes to the broader AI industry?
3: He's not an outlier. He represents an entire camp of people who think this way. I should say I interview tons of AI people. Most of the hardware people, most of the people who design the networking equipment and the microchips feel like Jensen does. They tend to have a very low sense of risk regarding this technology. They just don't see it. Most of the software people, and especially the more abstract software people who work on neural nets, as well as philosophers and politicians and the public, I should say, do see the risk. So there's a huge split here. This debate has been going on for at least 10 years, and we actually now have a lot of data on how AI performs and what it does, and there's still no clarity at all. Neither camp has moved at all.
23: I mean, we can't have this conversation without talking about the dollars and cents of it all. Obviously, Jensen Huang has a strong financial interest in the continued development of frontier AI. I mean, he's selling the chips that power all of these models.
3: Yeah, I mean, sure. If we did a pause on AI, as some have suggested, NVIDIA's stock price would go down, probably a lot. There's also the risk that, China can just pull ahead if we stop developing AI. It's hard to get unilateral action.
23: Yeah, let's talk about the China piece of this. Earlier this year, President Trump authorized the sale of some advanced NVIDIA chips to China, which had been banned under the Biden administration. And that would seem at odds with one aspect of AI that Trump does seem to be worried about, which is staying ahead of China in the race for more powerful models. Did Jensen Huang influence that decision to the degree that we know?
3: Oh, for sure. That's Jensen's doing. I mean, Jensen is really the only one who wants to sell his equipment to China. Most of the U.S. kind of State Department and national security apparatus are opposed to it. Jensen has been remarkably good at getting what he wants out of the president.
23: Do you get the sense that he's more influential than someone like a David Sachs, who was Trump's AI czar?
3: Well, you said the word was. I mean, yeah, Jensen's on the phone constantly with Trump. He's at the White House. He'll be at this state dinner with Xi Jinping later this week. And he was at the other state dinner in China in July. And I think Trump's point of view is, look, there was this very famous quote from the 1950s, which was, what's good for General Motors is good for America. Mm-hmm. I think now Jensen has convinced Trump that what's good for NVIDIA is good for America.
1: Thinking ahead to the Trump-Xi visit, what's your opinion? How likely do you think we are to see any sort of ground rules or guardrails agreed to, or even any just like substantive dialogue on this issue?
3: They'll talk about it. They're talking about a hotline. I don't think we're going to see much progress. I think even if Trump wanted to do it, I think it would be a struggle. And I don't think Trump wants to do it. You know, he's very afraid of losing the AI race to China. We're far ahead right now, but it is a real concern. And if we did pause, China would start to catch up to us. And I don't blame the government for not wanting that to happen. So in the end, any kind of regulation we do have to be done in a way that is basically we act, but it also benefits China even without their cooperation. This is why I advocate for something like the NTSB, which does air crash investigations. If we start publishing, you know, like reports on how our AIs are going haywire, we can translate those into Chinese and make AI safer around the world. But unfortunately, I'm pessimistic, at least right now, about any kind of international cooperation on this issue.
1: Stephen Witt is the author of The Thinking Machine, Jensen Huang, NVIDIA, and the World's Most Coveted Microchip. Thanks so much for coming on the show.
3: Thank you for having me.
22: Whether or not they decide anything on AI issues, Chinese leader Xi Jinping is heading to the White House to meet President Trump tomorrow. People in the U.S. are engaged in a lot of self-reflection right now, as is often the case during election years. A recent Pew survey showed a majority of Americans think the country's best days are in the past. So what is the perception from America's biggest competitor? NPR China correspondent Jennifer Pak went out in Shanghai to find out.
4: On a sunny Saturday afternoon, half a dozen Chinese professionals gather in central Shanghai to practice English. It's an English-speaking club. Most of them were born in the 1980s and 90s, when China was just starting to open up to the outside world. Participant Julia Wang says she has visited the U.S. for work, Chicago, and thinks it's fine. The U.S. is indeed a more developed country, but compared to China, she says, and specifically Shanghai, I don't think there's a huge difference. Another participant, Cross Jiao, works in IT, an area of competition between China and the U.S. No doubt, he says, the U.S. is at the frontier in AI and other tech. But today, if you compare internet companies in China and the U.S., he says, Chinese firms show a much stronger ability to meticulously iterate and refine their products. Here on the ground, American dominance is fading. Seattle native Damon Hansen, who's leading the English discussion group, says attitudes have shifted since he first arrived in China in 2013. Now, he says, fewer Chinese he meets want to study in the U.S. or even visit.
5: And I find this to be true also for my mother-in-law, because I married a Chinese person, and mother-in-law is always, like, worried about violence and guns and stuff, because she sees that on Chinese social media.
4: Chinese public sentiment towards the U.S. has been dipping for the last decade since Trump was first elected. Nick Zeller is with the Atlanta-based Carter Center, which tracks Chinese public opinion.
6: Chinese people tend to rank the United States very low in favorability, the low 30s out of 100.
4: And he says almost three quarters of Chinese people they've surveyed see the U.S. as a national security threat.
6: Always the top is interference in cross-strait relations with Taiwan, and then U.S. interference in international trade. So tariffs, trade war.
4: And he says younger Chinese under 40 are far more hawkish towards the U.S. than their parents' generation. Though that doesn't mean American soft power has lost its charm entirely. On a bustling Shanghai street filled with bars, 20-something Charlie Ma is sipping gin and tonic with friends. He says he's ready to quit his job as a flight attendant to work in the U.S. He knows a visa is difficult to get. I really like American culture, he says, especially singers like Mariah Carey. I love R&B music. I really want to go to the U.S. He isn't deterred, even after I told him that, just like in China, young people in America are anxious about finding jobs. The sources of anxiety are just different. In China, anxiety comes from intense competition, he says. The effort we put in doesn't match the income we receive. But in the U.S., the anxiety is more about feeling like you're not doing as well as before. And I've met plenty of people like him since Trump's first term who, if they have the means and visa permitting, still want to go to the U.S. It is contradictory, says Zeller. Chinese people may see the U.S. as a threat to China, as a country.
6: And that has less direct bearing on, do I like U.S. cultural products? Do I want to go to the U.S. to study? The frustration is that both are true.
4: The good news, he says, most Chinese people they survey want their government to cooperate with the U.S. in trade, tech, and security. Jennifer Pak, NPR News, Shanghai.

0: In other news, we're continuing to follow the story of President Trump's attempt to ban three major news outlets from the White House. Lawyers from CNN, MS Now, and Politico argued their case in federal court today. Elsewhere in today's show, we'll have the latest updates following the hearing, as well as legal analysis of the situation. So stay tuned.
1: 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I'm Justin Martin. And that really is an interesting way to turn the lens around, isn't it, right? We spend plenty of time thinking about how Americans see China. That story asked what we look like from the other side. And in just a moment, we're going to bring you the latest national headlines. 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I'm here with Jeff Penfield, and there's the match.
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2: And, we just heard a little bit about some of the things that NPR is going to continue to cover throughout the day. 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
2: 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So this is the moment you've been waiting. You've heard us talk about this for a little while now. It's on your mind. Take care of it.

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6: Live from NPR News in Culver City, California, I'm Dwayne Brown. A Costa Rican migrant has died in ICE custody, making him the 58th detainee to die at a detention facility since President Trump returned to office. NPR's Vanessa Romo reports.
7: Carlos Jose Marchena died on September 18th, according to ICE officials, who told NPR that Marchena was found unresponsive by staff at the Wynn Correctional Center. He was eventually transferred to a nearby hospital, but despite life-saving efforts, the 36-year-old could not be revived. The official cause of death remains pending further medical examination. But Marchena's sister told Costa Rican news outlets that her brother said he was denied adequate medical care and sufficient food and water to help control his diabetes. She says he complained of chest pains just hours before he died. ICE says Marchena received proper medical care. An immigration judge ordered him removed from the U.S. in July following two criminal convictions and an arrest for assault. Vanessa Romo, NPR News.
6: In New York, disgraced movie mogul Harvey Weinstein was sentenced to 15 years in prison today for a felony sex crime after his conviction in 2020 was overturned by the state's highest court. A second jury found Weinstein guilty again at retrial last year. He was convicted of sexually assaulting Mimi Haley, who was a TV production assistant at the time. She says the sentence is fair.
8: It doesn't go away. It's happened, and it's going to stay with me to some degree. But I expect that this is the last time I'm here doing this, and that I can just move on with my life. So, yeah, I'm looking forward to that.
6: In a separate case, Weinstein was convicted of rape and sexual assault here in Los Angeles. If both cases are upheld, he faces a total of 31 years in prison. On Wall Street, stocks fell across the board today. 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
9: Live from the Texas Newsroom, I'm Gail DeLauder. A man is set to die in Huntsville tonight for killing three people in a drug robbery near Victoria in 2005. Kershawn Ramey's co-defendant was put to death last week. There have been five prior executions in Texas this year. The U.S. Senate has just confirmed Angela Colmenero to the bench for the Southern District of Texas. Houston Public Media's Andrew Schnatter says a confirmation will extend the scope of President Trump's long-term impact on the federal court.
10: Federal judges have life tenure. Barring impeachment, that means they're on the bench till they retire or die. University of Richmond law professor Carl Tobias says that appointees from Trump's two terms make up the majority of the Southern District bench.
11: These people could be serving for decades, literally. And so it's a huge legacy for the president. And I think Trump is very aware of how important that is.
10: Colmenero served as deputy chief of staff to Governor Abbott and as interim Texas attorney general during U.S. Senate nominee Ken Paxton's 2023 impeachment process. The Senate confirmed her on a party line vote. I'm Andrew Schneider in Houston.
9: Staff at Camp Mystic in Kerr County are being investigated for manslaughter and other criminal offenses.

0: At 5:43, thanks for listening to 90.1 KERA News. I'm Justin Martin. Wasn't that interesting? So that the people helping write the rules for advanced AI can't actually use some of the very tools that they're debating. That story takes a little explaining, and I think that's why you come to KERA. Now, I need to be pretty direct about where we are right now. 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I'm here with Jeff Penfield, and this match is almost over, Jeff.
1: 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Actually, 15 minutes. I lied. I was a second off. But, you know, this is the moment to take advantage of this match. KERA.org/give or call 888-694-6931.
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0: 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One more member, Jeff. 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
1: That's it. One more. 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Now we're moving from crisis to sustaining the future of KERA News. 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
3: 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I'm Juana Summers.
4: And I'm Scott Detrow. I am a big fan of The Muppets. I am also a fan of Seth MacFarlane, the creator of Family Guy and other shows. So you can imagine my surprise and delight when I heard MacFarlane, who is an accomplished singer, was releasing an album full of Muppets music.
5: Moving right along in search of good times and good news with good.
4: That song is originally sung by Kermit the Frog and Fozzie Bear in the Muppet Movie. MacFarlane says these are modern classics on par with the Great American Songbook.
6: You know, these are all songs that creatively, to my ear, fit very nicely in the same, you know, list of songs that were recorded by Sinatra and Crosby and, you know, these vocalists of that era.
4: The album is called Seth MacFarlane Sings the Muppets, and it includes a lot of the hits like Kermit's ballad, Bein' Green.
5: It's not that easy being green. Having to spend each day the color of the leaves.
4: Which we should note, a certain other classic crooner also covered.
6: Sinatra did do a version of Bein' Green in the 70s that worked very well.
5: It's not easy being green. It seems you blend in with so many other ordinary things.
6: And, you know, I can only imagine that if he had continued to, you know, record with that kind of output into the 80s, he probably would have touched on some of these other tunes as well.
4: Yeah. And that, of course, is on this album. How did you approach that arrangement? It didn't seem to me like you made that many changes from kind of the Sinatra-style Bein' Green compared to some of the other songs.
6: Yeah, I mean, it's that song is, you know, no one really messes with that song too much. We did it a little bit more of like a slow swing.

0: But other songs, you know, certainly like Right Where I Belong or Together Again or, you know, Happiness Hotel, they're songs that just, I don't really think have been recorded as pop songs. So that, yeah, that's always where the fun lies for me.
1: Oh, there's no fire in the fireplace. There's no carpet on the floor. Don't try.
2: Seth MacFarlane, a Family Guy, and Ted Fame, his new album is Seth MacFarlane Sings the Muppets. Thanks so much for talking to us.
0: No, thank you.
1: Well, welcome home to Happiness Hotel.
3: Well, Seth MacFarlane singing Muppets songs was not where I expected to end up today, but here we are. Hi, Justin Martin. This is 90.1 KERA News. And in a moment, we're going to swing right back to the news with the latest national and local headlines. 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And I'm joined with Jeff Penfield right now, and that match is almost over.
4: Oh, we are in the final minutes of this generous match, thanks to Peter Handy, who is doubling donations up to $5,000. 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
3: 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Thank you, Angela. 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
4: And speaking of North Texas Now, that was built really with the purpose of serving the entire community, making sure stories from all across North Texas are told. 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
5: Live from NPR News in Washington, I'm Ryland Barton. A federal judge appeared inclined today to order the White House to restore the White House press passes of journalists from CNN, MS Now, and Politico. U.S. District Court Judge Timothy Kelly said that, according to precedent, it was clear that President Trump violated the news outlet's constitutional right of due process when he banned their journalists from the White House. NPR's David Folkenflik has more.
6: So even the president has acknowledged ahead of this hearing that he thought it was likely he would lose and indicated he would appeal. He said so on Truth Social. But he's enabled us all to be talking about this. This is a real issue with First Amendment implications, right, as well as due process implications. And yet we're not talking so much about how the war is going, whether or not gas is and oil are getting out through the Straits of Hormuz. We're not talking about his underwater approval ratings. We're not talking about Republicans who are in tight races running away from him. We're not talking about the economy. Right now, that may be a net plus for the president, even as in court at the moment, he's on the back foot.
5: NPR's David Folkenflik reporting. Ukrainian President Volodymyr Zelensky told the UN today that Russia's war will soon spread to other parts of Europe and called on allies to force the Kremlin to end the war before another brutal winter. NPR's Joanna Kakissis reports.
7: Zelensky said that more than 248,000 Russian soldiers had been killed or wounded in Ukraine over the last 8 months.
8: We have an archive of drone videos, videos showing thousands and thousands of Russians losing their lives in kill zones.
7: Zelensky also detailed how Russia's war is hurting the world. He talked about grain shortages, rising fuel prices, and the race to develop even more lethal drone warfare.
8: As early as next year, there is already a real possibility that AI, not only people, will begin to decide what happens on the battlefield.
7: We need peace, he said, before we reach that point. Joanna Kakissis, NPR News, Kyiv.
5: There's growing concern that President Trump could deploy National Guard troops around polling locations. That's despite laws barring such action, as NPR's Kat Lonsdorf reports.
9: A growing number of Democratic lawmakers, retired military leaders, and civil society organizations are seeking assurance from the Trump administration that the military will not be deployed to polling places, while also preparing for such a move to occur. Having federal troops or armed agents near the polls is clearly barred by federal law. But President Trump and several other key officials have recently sidestepped direct lines of questioning around the issue. And Trump has already shown a willingness to deploy the military domestically, particularly the National Guard. Meanwhile, voting officials across the country say they plan on administering the midterms as usual and are assuring voters there are plans in place if federal agents do show up to polls. Kat Lonsdorf, NPR News.
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10: 6:04 for KERA News, I'm William Padmore. Months after hosting the FIFA World Cup this summer, the city of Dallas is already looking for its next international sporting event. An agreement was approved with a mystery international sports organization today. Dallas City Council members couldn't comment on specifics. City Manager Kimberly Bizar-Tolbert says staff will work over the next few months to get more clarity from the organization.
11: We have to treat this in a lot of ways as if it's an economic development opportunity, which is why we're not able to go into a lot more detail than what's presented on the agenda item.
10: One future major international sporting event is the 2028 Summer Olympics, but that is not confirmed as the organization the council made an agreement with. Dallas area rapid transit leaders are pushing through with a new budget months after reaching agreements with cities over funding. KERA's Pablo Uras Pena reports.
12: DART's new budget includes funding for new services like a circulator shuttle in Plano's Legacy West neighborhood. DART board chair Randall Bryant says the budget balances the needs of cities and riders, as he confirmed with the agency's staff during a Tuesday meeting.
13: I just want to make sure we put this on the record one last time. No service cuts this year compared to last year. Is that correct?
14: That's correct.
13: And no fare increases other than what was approved last year on paratransit.
14: That's correct.
12: This comes as the agency faces low ridership numbers and controversy over the newly hired CEO. For KERA News, I'm Pablo Arauz Pena.
10: A Dallas teenager hosted her first fashion show at the Texas Theater. Angela Mercado is a 15-year-old self-taught designer. She hand-sewed 15 looks inspired by circus imagery, surrealism, and dreams. There's a documentary about Angela's show. Find a link at keranews.org/arts. I'm William Padmore for KERA News.
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15: 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Rinko Kikuchi stars as a woman returning to Tokyo's ballroom dance scene after tragedy, where an infatuation with her instructor offers a chance for rediscovery. In theaters Friday.
3: It's 6:06 in the evening. I'm Justin Martin. You're listening to 90.1 KERA News. And that was Dallas being Dallas for a few minutes, right? Chasing another big sporting event, sorting through DART's budget, and then a 15-year-old designer putting a runway show on stage at the Texas Theater. And now we're about to leave all of that behind for a bit. In a few minutes, Mary Louise Kelly is going to be talking with former UN Ambassador Susan Rice about whether the United Nations still matters in 2026. That's a pretty big swing, and honestly, that's sort of the reasons I love doing this. KERA can keep one foot right here in North Texas and still take you somewhere much bigger. But here's where we are right now. 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I'm happy to say joining me right now is Jeff Penfield, and this match is almost over.
4: Yeah, it's getting down to the final minutes here, the nitty-gritty, a generous match thanks to Peter Handy, who will double donations up to $5,000. Thank you so much to Peter. So the match is almost over. 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
4: And a big thank you to everyone who has donated. 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
18: This is All Things Considered from NPR News. I'm Juana Summers in Washington.
19: And I'm Mary Louise Kelly at the headquarters of the United Nations. I'm standing actually looking up at the UN flag flapping in the wind above us. It is sky blue, the UN emblem in the middle of it in white. And the UN emblem, of course, is a map of the world with a pair of olive branches around it, symbol of peace. It's got me thinking back to 1945, October 1945, and the founding of the UN. The whole point was to try to maintain peace, maintain international security. Leaders were trying to figure out, how do we prevent another world war like the one we just lived through? Well, you can stand here now, and there's protesters on one side of the street, democracy in action. You can watch diplomats streaming in the entrance gates on my other side, gathering for this year's General Assembly. And you can wonder, did the experiment work out? And is the UN still relevant?
20: We've got an American diplomat who spent many hours at the UN on the line now to consider that with us. Susan Rice served as U.S. ambassador to the UN under President Obama. Today she's a few blocks away from me here in a gridlocked New York City. Susan Rice, good to speak with you.
21: Good to be with you, Mary Louise.
20: So let's go straight to the is the UN still relevant question. We've been reporting here all week, and clearly many, maybe most of the world's leaders are here. They show up, but a lot of the action seems to be on the sidelines, not in the General Assembly. And, you know, if the original founding lofty goal was global peace, it feels like we're about as far from that as it is possible to be.
21: We are far from that. And when the President of the United States, the country that was the driving force behind the founding of the UN, stands up before the General Assembly, as President Trump did yesterday, and calls for the annihilation of another country, we underscore just how far we've strayed from the founding vision of the UN. But Mary Louise, its relevance can't be dismissed totally. I would say it is barely still relevant, most importantly because its operational humanitarian agencies are delivering life-saving assistance to millions and millions around the world, whether refugees, people starving, people suffering from Ebola. There's so many ways in which the UN is doing work that no one else can replace. And in New York, however, at the Security Council, the body that's supposed to make all of the most important decisions about war and peace, the major countries, the permanent members, remain at odds. And so the toughest issues like Ukraine, like Gaza, like Iran, like North Korea, can't be dealt with adequately.
20: Yeah. I've said many, if not most, of the world's leaders are here. I'll note that the Chancellor of Germany skipped it, the Prime Minister of India skipped it, the President of South Africa skipped it, and I'm wondering, what should it tell us that probably the most closely watched meeting of world leaders this week. During the middle of the General Assembly, it's not even in New York, but in Washington, where President Trump is hosting China's Xi Jinping.
21: Well, that has the potential to be an important summit meeting. It's the first time a Chinese president has come to the United States since 2015. And the Chinese leader almost never does come to New York to address the General Assembly. So that itself is not so surprising. But this summit meeting really ought to be tackling the toughest issues facing the world today. Top of the list being the grave risks posed by rapidly accelerating artificial intelligence, as well as what's going on in Ukraine, what's going on in the Middle East, and many other regions of shared interest, most notably the Asia Pacific. So I hope that what we'll see out of this summit is more than just pomp and ceremony. It's already rather puzzling that the President of the United States is giving so many diplomatic gestures of over-kindness, some might say, to Xi Jinping, including meeting him at the airport, which American presidents never do. The Chinese yeah. never reciprocate in the same way. There's so many ways to fly over. It's all pomp, but it needs to be substance because the issues are hugely pressing.
20: Stay with AI, since you raised it. It will, we anticipate, be something that Presidents Trump and Xi discuss. It's also high on the agenda, if not top of the agenda, at the UN this year. The tech industry leaders were here briefing an emergency meeting of the Security Council about AI. What is the role of the United Nations as all of us try to figure out what guardrails there should be on this technology?
21: Well, I think it's important to underscore that so many recent developments inside the AI companies have demonstrated very clearly that there are some extremely proximate risks to AI rapidly improving at the rate that it's going. There is the risk that AI can be misused by terrorists or other nefarious actors for biological weapons attacks, for other weapons of mass destruction. There's the risk that AI can escape human control and do very dangerous things. So this needs to be tackled. The Security Council could pass a resolution banning, for example, recursive self-improvement, calling for safeguards and pre-deployment and post-deployment testing. But
20: would
21: I
20: it have
21: the most
20: teeth?
21: Important
20: I'm just
21: action,
20: thinking, forgive my jumping
21: yeah,
20: in.
21: Good I, question.
20: Thinking,
21: good
20: the
21: question.
20: Security Council has struggled to address, you know, conflicts
21: exactly.
20: like the wars in Ukraine and Gaza and now Iran.
21: It would not have teeth in the sense of it being enforceable. And that's why what happens in Washington matters so much. But it would have teeth in terms of creating a standard and underscoring the importance that the countries of the world attached to dealing with this issue. But I think it's in Washington, Mary Louise, where the focus ought to be.
20: Interesting. And that brings us back full circle to the relevance of the UN and what the takeaway from this closely watched meeting of world leaders here will be for UNGA Week. We've been speaking with Susan Rice, former National Security Advisor and former ambassador to the UN, both under President Obama. Thank you very much.
21: Thanks, Mary Louise.
0: Now let's hear more about what happened at the UN today. A day after President Trump warned that he could annihilate Iran if they don't make a deal, Iran's president took the podium, and he called the U.S. a terrorist state. Behind the scenes, though, diplomats are scrambling to find some way to de-escalate the war, which has upended global trade. NPR's Michelle Kellerman reports.
2: Iranian President Masoud Pezeshkian painted his country as a victim, holding up pictures of the supreme leader killed in the first days of the U.S. and Israeli war against Iran and of schoolgirls killed in a strike on a school that the Pentagon is still investigating.
22: Those who are terrorists and train and protect terrorists describe us as such. We have only defended ourselves. We are not terrorists.
2: Speaking through an interpreter, he said Iran would not bow its head to a bully, and he painted President Trump as a threat to the international order.
22: We must not allow the 21st century to go back to an era of only the powerful and the bullying powers and the hegemons. We must not build a world in which military power replaces politics and negotiations.
2: Secretary of State Marco Rubio says Iran can't lecture the world about human rights given its brutal crackdown on protesters earlier this year before the U.S. and Israel launched the war.
1: I think slaughtering 10,000 of your own people in protests is a violation of the U.N. I hope it's a violation of the U.N. principles. I think sponsoring terrorist organizations in the region to attack your neighbors, attack energy infrastructure, attack civilian sites is a violation of the U.N. system. So I don't know what standing Iran has to lecture anyone on human rights or the international system when they habitually violate it.
2: On the sidelines of the UN General Assembly, U.S. and Iranian negotiators have been holding talks through mediators. Rubio did not give details, but says President Trump wants to make a deal that would end Iran's nuclear ambitions.
1: I think the fundamental challenge, and it's really at the core of what Iran needs to decide, do they want to be a country or do they want to be a revolution?
2: Rubio spoke to reporters after meeting Russia's foreign minister, Sergei Lavrov, to discuss another war that has global implications. Ukraine has offered to pause attacks on Russia's oil and gas industry if Russia stops bombarding Ukraine's energy grids ahead of winter.
1: Both sides have expressed an interest in some limited ceasefire that involved grain and energy. That's something that might it doesn't solve the war, but it does, I think, in some ways, potentially alleviate some of the global pressures that are being felt as a result of that.
2: Lavrov, at a Security Council meeting on Ukraine later in the day, said Russia has no intention to pause what he calls a special military operation. Ukraine's foreign minister said Russia is expanding the war, pulling in thousands of mercenaries from 37 countries in Africa. U.S. Ambassador Mike Waltz says Cuban mercenaries are also being drawn into the war, and he raised concerns about Russia violating NATO airspace.
6: The spreading of this conflict is unacceptable. It is dangerous. And I appreciate many of the remarks and speeches today in supporting our efforts. Hasn't always been that way, frankly, but in supporting our efforts to try to end this war before it spreads out of control.
2: He says global food and energy markets are at stake. The same is true in the Persian Gulf, where the U.S. still has not spelled out a clear endgame. Michelle Kellerman, NPR News, New York.
3: At 6:23, thanks for listening to 90.1 KERA News. I'm Justin Martin. That was a lot happening on the world stage, right? Iran and Ukraine, both at the center of the conversation at the UN. And now we're about to come right back home with your local headlines from William Padmore. But before we get there, I have to tell you, all of this is a big part of what KERA does every day. It helps you keep one eye on the world without losing sight of what's happening right here. And look, we're almost at the end of this membership campaign, but we're still behind where we need to be. We want to end it on time. We need to end it fully funded. 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I'm here with Jeff Penfield, and this match is almost over, Jeff.
4: Mere minutes remaining in this match, the final minutes. 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And this match is almost over. We are looking for 11 members to take advantage of this while it is still on the table, also during these final hours of the campaign. 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
3: 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That's not how this works. 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I just realized, does anyone pick up the phone anymore? Does anyone say that, Jeff?
4: Well, you still literally have to pick up your phone.
3: I'm thinking of like picking up the phone and dialing it. I don't know.
4: Yes, you're used to taking it off of the off of the wall, probably. Or even back in the day when you just had the ear cup. No,
3: I'm feeling old.
4: I'm not going to go there. I'm not going to go there. But thank you to everyone who has donated in whatever way you've decided to contact us to donate. Like Mary Hamida in Irving, who said, KERA is the best news around. It's factual, relevant, and timely. Also, a big thank you to Valerie Remmers in Plano, who also gave, had their gift matched, and said, I listen all the time. And really, those are the two things right there. That's really it for you when you really get down to the really bare bones. It's like, it's factual information that it's the best news around. It's factual, it's relevant, it's timely, and you listen to it all the time. You know how much you love this station. 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
3: You know, your participation as a member of KERA News has never been more important. 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
4: Yes, the match is in play. 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

0: 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I'm William Padmore for KERA News.
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2: In Los Angeles, I'm Kai Rizdahl. It is Wednesday today. This one is the 23rd of September. Good, as it always is, to have you along, everybody. We're going to spend, I don't know, the first 10 or 11 minutes of the program today, directly or indirectly, on bonds. And what I want you to do every time you hear that word today is think of it as the cost of money. Bonds get sold and bonds get bought with an eye to their yield. The interest rate, whoever issues the bond, pay. And the yield on the 10-year Treasury bond today hit 5.135%. Apologies for going to the third decimal place there, but when a government is borrowing the way this government is borrowing, thousandths of a percentage point really matter. So, our indirect approach to bonds today comes via the mortgage market, where the 30-year fixed-rate mortgage now sits at almost 7.2%, a two-year high. Meanwhile, and to absolutely nobody's surprise, the Mortgage Bankers Association says mortgage applications have dropped for the third week in a row. And as Marketplace's Sabri Benishour reports now, to get us going, those two data points mean some things are happening in the housing market.
3: So demand for homes is down, which makes sense. Buyers aren't thrilled about buying when mortgages are this high. But something else a little weirder is happening, too.
4: We're also seeing more homeowners deciding to list their homes.
3: Daryl Fairweather is chief economist at Redfin.
4: Either these sellers are just tired of waiting because it's been so long that mortgage rates have been high. And if they're waiting for a better market, maybe they realize that better market isn't coming. Or they are getting nervous that prices might fall.
3: More sellers equals more supply, and you add in slowing demand, and home prices have slowed down, rising just 2% yearly, which is slower than overall inflation and slower than wage growth. And that would be great, except for the high mortgage rates. Allie Wolf is chief economist for Zonda.
5: Since the start of the year, consumers have lost roughly 10% in purchasing power just from higher interest rates.
3: When demand is like this and prices aren't rising much, builders aren't interested in building new homes. Dhanushka Naniyakara does forecasting for the National Association of Home Builders.
6: Their permits numbers are down, the starts numbers are down year to date.
3: And building a home is kind of a long-term thing, so home builders usually look past short-term bumps in the road, like a flare-up of mortgage rates. But they are not looking past it because it isn't a short-term thing.
6: In our forecast, we don't have the mortgage rates coming close to 6 or below 6 in the next two-year window.
3: There are some silver linings. If you're a seller, prices are at least still generally rising. If you are lucky enough to be able to buy, 2 out of 3 home builders are offering discounts to offset higher mortgages, and there are fewer bidding wars. In New York, I'm Sabri Benishour for Marketplace.
2: Wall Street today, bonds were selling off, stocks were selling off, oil was being bought. We will have the details when we do the numbers.

0: Hey, remember Peloton, the spin bike wunderkind of early pandemic days? Well, it's been a rough couple of years since for the company. Hence, its announcement this week that it's going all in, those are their words, all in, on a new line of, wait for it now, treadmills, because running, I guess, is the new thing. Marketplace's Caitlin Tan has that one.
1: Noah Schutz's most recent run was in the mountains of western Wyoming,
2: which was about a 20-mile round trip.
1: Schutz has been getting more serious about running in the past 3 years. He even started a running club this summer in his rural town of 2000.
2: We just don't have a huge population center, and it's such a fun way to gather.
1: Clubs like his are popping up all over the U.S.
3: Gen Zers are all over that.
1: Jan Seeley organizes a marathon in Champaign, Urbana, Illinois.
3: These social running clubs are kind of an alternative to dating apps.
1: Running clubs and runners in general are traveling to more 10Ks and half marathons.
3: All races, including ours, are selling out sooner and with higher numbers.
1: This year, 1.1 million runners entered a lottery to run the London Marathon. Only 59,000 got in.
3: This is what you would call the third running boom.
1: The first was in the 80s, then around the financial crisis, and now post-pandemic.
4: Running does boom in periods of, like, instability.
1: Lee Glandorf writes a sports fashion Substack. She says this generation of runners dresses different. Instead of bright nylon track shorts, companies are making sleek streetwear.
4: All black with a bandana and bug-eye Oakley sunglasses, and then very chunky footwear.
1: Like the legendary Olympic runner Florence Griffith Joyner said, dress good to look good to feel good, and feel good to run fast. I'm Caitlin Tan for Marketplace.
0: Coming up.
5: I don't think we're at the limits yet of what hot chicken can do or be.
0: Honestly, sky's the limit, I'd say. First, though, let's do the numbers. Dow Industrial down 352 on the day, 0.7%, closed at 51,511. The NASDAQ down 308 points, 1.1%, 26,936. The S&P 500 dropped 58 points, 0.75%, 7706. McDonald's says it's planning to invest $8.5 billion to modernize its restaurants over the next decade. Investors were like, yeah, and shares of the company down 0.4% on the day. Elsewhere in fast food, Jack in the Box shares added more than 0.4%. Restaurant Brands International, that's parent company of Burger King and Popeyes, in case you didn't know, saw shares decline more than 0.3%. Bonds down, yield on the 10-year T-note. The close was 5.11%. 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
7: 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I'm Justin Martin. 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Well, Marketplace just got us from mortgages to 9 minutes on the history of bonds, and then somehow, to the fact that running is having a moment, that is Marketplace. 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I'm here with Jeff Penfield, and this match is almost over.
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10: We did a story 16 years ago about chicken. A chicken sandwich, more accurately, a Nashville spicy hot chicken sandwich specifically. And in the decade and a half since, said sandwich has gone global. From WPLN, Blake Farmer, who did that original story for us way back in the day, he's got the update.
11: After high school, Chin Chin moved off to Toronto. He patronized the one place serving his hometown specialty.
12: They put a little bit of spicy seasoning on it and called it Nashville Hot Chicken. I was a little bit offended. I was like, this is not Nashville Hot Chicken.
11: At the time, he was looking for business opportunities and didn't want to reinvent the wheel. So he started Chin Chin's Nashville Hot Chicken in Toronto. And it took off. This summer, he opened one here in Nashville, a city so saturated in hot chicken that people are putting their own spins on it. For Chin, it's Chinese Szechuan flavor. In his restaurant kitchen, he blends up a bit of the oil his chicken's dipped in after frying.
12: So this is a medium Szechuan spice, but it's infused with Asian and Nashville flavors.
13: All right, here we go. I'm into that.
12: Yeah, it has a lot of flavor, right?
11: Sweet in the front, zing in the back. As many do, Chin pays his respects to the place credited with starting it all, Prince's Hot Chicken Shack, which has been around since 1945. He went on his first pilgrimage as a teen.
12: My buddy took me to Prince's. I ate the hottest chicken there. I was a spice fanatic at the time, so it definitely hurt me, but I loved it.
11: Pain and pleasure. Connoisseurs will travel long distances for the experience. The chicken is so hot that people describe the feeling as almost a drug-induced high.
13: Well, my mother has always said when I was growing up, if you have what the world wants, they have beat a path to your door. And that has proven to be right.
11: Andre Prince still helps run the family business, and customers now come from all over.
13: Just Saturday, we had people there from Iceland, and I couldn't believe it.
11: What's more incredible is how many have tried to take the dish back home. Bill Purcell is the former mayor of Nashville who launched the city's Hot Chicken Festival to promote and stake a municipal claim to the dish 20 years ago.
5: I have been to Bangkok, Thailand, and I have eaten Nashville hot chicken at Foul Mouth, and it is very close.
11: He also can vouch for a spot called Rockadoodle in South Korea, with good reports from Australia, Singapore, and South Africa. He says it's embraced around the world because the dish is so unique and yet familiar to other cultures known for their spicy fare.
5: I don't think we're at the limits yet of what hot chicken can do or be.
11: The number of Nashville hot chicken restaurants worldwide is close to 2,400 by his count, though even the largest chain has fewer than 20 locations. The reality is that this decades-old flame has been fanned by a strong tailwind in the poultry business. Chicken chains of all kinds have been growing as appetites prioritize protein. Wingstop alone added nearly 400 locations last year. Compared to beef and pork, chicken's still a bargain.
14: The value proposition is there. I also think it's a very versatile protein.
11: Professor Jada Thompson studies poultry markets at the University of Arkansas, which sits at the heart of the country's chicken farming business. The growth in fast food chicken has made poultry one of the few agricultural sectors where farms are being added every year. As for Nashville hot, Thompson says it's got staying power.
14: It's so hot. Like I'm crying. There's tears. Like, you know, there's snot. But then I also continue to eat it and I still talk about it.
11: You can always order it mild, says Chin Chin.
12: We just want to bring flavor. I mean, we'll just still kill you if you want. That's something that every hot chicken entrepreneur takes pride in.
11: If you're looking for an unforgettable experience, go for Spice Level 5, Poultrygeist. In Nashville, I'm Blake Farmer for Marketplace.
10: 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I'm Justin Martin, and that did it. Now I want hot chicken. Thanks a lot, Marketplace. In a minute, we'll go from that hot chicken story straight back into the national and local headlines, which is a pretty good reminder of how quickly the radio can turn. 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
8: $15 per month. 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
16: Live from NPR News in Washington, I'm Ryland Barton. ICE arrested about 100,000 people over the last 2 months. Now, as NPR's Jasmine Garst reports, ICE plans to create mobile detention facilities.
17: ICE has been expanding its detention capacity for a while. Earlier this week, the Department of Homeland Security, which oversees ICE, signed construction contracts worth over $7 billion to expand immigration detention in New York, Texas, Arizona, Florida, and California. It also announced that it will expand in Colorado, Washington State, and Pennsylvania. The paperwork for expansion in Pennsylvania includes a mention of, quote, mobile detention facilities, which would follow officers around as they make arrests. The only description, a clause that female detainees cannot be held inside those units for over 10 hours. NPR reached out to ICE for details and received no response. Jasmine Garst, NPR News, New York.
16: Maine Democrats are calling for Republican Senator Susan Collins to account for a report that alleged she was the target of a federal investigation over campaign contributions. Collins calls the claims completely false. ProPublica reported that the FBI in 2024 planned to investigate Collins' dealings with a defense contractor and donor to her campaign. Avi Asher Shapiro from ProPublica has more.
18: The important thing to understand about this is Martin Cow, the CEO of Navitech, made illegal campaign contributions, both to Senator Collins' campaign and also to her super PAC. And he got caught. And he was arrested and he pled guilty. And then he started talking to the FBI. And he said, it takes two to tangle. He said, you know, this was a deal that was struck. This wasn't just me making illegal donations. This was a larger scheme. And the FBI looked into it and they compiled emails, company records, documents from the Navy, contracting documents. And we're able to piece together that a lot of what Martin Cow was saying, or at least some of it, checked out.
16: That's Avi Asher Shapiro from ProPublica. A poll finds voters have a sour view of President Trump and Republicans. NPR's Stephen Fowler reports respondents said they'd back Democrats for Congress by a 12-point margin.
19: The latest NPR PBS News Marist poll shows deep dissatisfaction with President Trump and the Republican Party. Republicans have also lost their advantage on several key issues in the eyes of voters, like gas prices, the economy, foreign policy, even immigration. The poll also suggests Democrats have a notable edge in voter enthusiasm and support from independents as a building wave of backlash to the party in power comes into focus. These voters say they're more likely to pick a Democratic congressional candidate, 53-41%. That swing from Trump's narrow popular vote victory in 2024 shows why reliably red states like Ohio, Texas, and Iowa now have competitive House and Senate races. Stephen Fowler, NPR News.
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9: At 7:04 for KERA News, I'm William Padmore. Months after hosting the FIFA World Cup this summer, the city of Dallas is already looking for its next international sporting event. An agreement was approved with a mystery international sports organization today. Dallas City Council members couldn't comment on specifics. City Manager Kimberly Bizar-Tolbert says staff will work over the next few months to get more clarity from the organization.
15: We have to treat this in a lot of ways as if it's an economic development opportunity, which is why we're not able to go into a lot more detail than what's presented on the agenda item.
9: One future major international sporting event is the 2028 Summer Olympics, but that is